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1: Welcome to Heard and Humboldt on KHSU, a program where we play a range of live music recordings captured in Humboldt County. One local venue that is often sharing great recordings with us is Outer Space in Arcata. And this week we will feature a segment of an Outer Space show on May 17th, which featured Canadian folk singer Aura Kogan and local groups Bleeder and October Country, which is the group we're going to showcase today. October Country, a Humboldt-based band that has been active for a couple of years now, is led by vocalists and songwriters March Adstrom and Gabriel LeBeau, who also alternate guitar and bass playing. This show also features special guests Julian Enum on violin, Rob Diggins on cornet, mandolin, and viola, James Forrest on drums and percussion, and Russ Thalheimer on sax. The song we're going to hear today is entitled Pony, written by Gabriel LeBeau. The tune also features a fantastic sax solo from Russ Thalheimer. Again, this song was recorded live on May 17th, 2026 at Outer Space on the Arcata Plaza. So without further ado, we hope you'll enjoy Pony by October Country.

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0: great question. 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

That was Yes I Will, with music by my guest Lenny Kay and the lyric by his late uncle. And it's on Lenny Kay's new album called Going Local. We'll be right back. This is Fresh Air.

Shakira is at it again with her latest World Cup anthem. She's just one of the pop superstars uniting for the first halftime show for a World Cup final. That's next time, here and now.

0: great question. That is a great question.
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3: 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That's a great question.
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5: 18 years old, Sam's driving home, and his car starts accelerating. 40 miles an hour, 60, 80. 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
0: Well, I have some good news for you. Steph Fubar is now airing on KHSU. And the best news of all, we're co-hosting. I'm Sarah Hart.
1: And I'm Jeff Crane.
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3: On a country road just northwest of the Arcata Marsh, two drones sit on the tailgate of a pickup truck while a couple of scientists are prepping for flight. For years, they've been taking aerial pictures of a former cow pasture that is on its way back to being a wetland.
4: Hello.
5: Good afternoon, Jason Fredrickson.
4: Jason Fredrickson Carvajal.
5: Good to meet you.
4: Nice to meet you.
5: Good to meet you.
3: This is Talk Humboldt. Yep. When you think of Caltrans, you see roadwork, but you might not think about nesting hawks or tracking invasive species. Today on the show, Keith Flamer and Richard Carvajal head to the Arcata Bottoms to see how Caltrans' environmental drone program works.
4: So first, say who you are.
5: Good afternoon. I'm Jason Fredrickson, Caltrans North Region Environmental.
6: Jeff Wright. I'm a Caltrans biologist and drone pilot.
4: And I'm Keith Flamer, president of the famous College of the Redwoods, and I'm here with my friend, Dr. Richard Carvajal, new president of the
5: equally famous and spectacular Cal Poly Humboldt.
4: And so we are here in the outdoors. Blue skies, barely a cloud in the sky, and I hear birds, and I hear something in the background. What is that noise we hear?
5: Well, the one you have on right now is our Skydio X10. This is going to be used for mapping, any kind of investigations for wildlife. Over on my tailgate, we have another Skydio, but that has a lens, just a zoom lens.
6: We are required to stay like a quarter mile away from active raptor nests, and so this allows us to be a quarter mile away and use the zoom to determine if that nest is still active.
4: Would you talk to us about how do you get this job? Like training, do you have to go to flight school for drones or?
5: We did. So it started originally, we put the request in to get some drones to do some environmental investigations.
4: Okay.
5: Trained up and also got our Part 107. Now, Part 107 is the FAA law that governs remote pilots and drones.
7: So this is a little beyond operating your home drone.
5: Exactly. That'd be recreational operation. We'll do a little mini mapping mission with this one for you out here.
6: So when this flies, this grid pattern, it's taking different photos at different points. They're all have a GPS point associated with each photo, and then we can put it into software and do photogrammetry where it stitches all those individual photos into a single map. When he engages the mapping mission, it's automated. It's going to rise up, spin, head that way.
7: All right, let's get it up in the air.
5: Okay, so we ready to launch?
7: We are ready.
5: Clear.
7: No Coast Guard. Again, just walk us through, if you would, what we're doing here.
5: So it's all the computers doing this itself now. It's heading off on its autonomous mapping mission.
7: And he is holding a screen that means I'm already seeing images that are actively being shot.
5: So this on top of the RGB camera, or the typical camera we have, it has a thermal camera. So you're actually looking at the thermal image right now.
7: And so you have pre-drawn its route.
5: Yes.
7: You're not controlling it actively. It's just following along with what I'm looking at, which is a grid over this field. So it is just following along, taking random shots along the grid of the field.
5: Taking predetermined shots, and they're kind of random now, but once they're here, they'll be set. We can actually come back to this mission every time and replicate this mapping mission each time. The sound going right now is the controller is letting me know every time it takes a picture on its route.
7: And what have you learned from this project? You've been out here for a while. You've obviously been taking shots over time. Can you tell us what you've learned about the space that we're reviewing?
8: I guess that'd be more for the mitigation revegetation specialist, but I've seen the changes over time here, and I feel this project's been very successful in what it's supposed to accomplish.
9: Which is
8: restoring to a natural wetland environment. I guess as natural as a man-made wetland environment could be.
6: We have noticed, I mean, when we used to come out here, it was just a cattle field. And the amount of bird species you would see were pretty limited. And now you can come up here when there's water present and there are a bunch of waterfowl.
10: Yeah. From the air.
8: And so we have the larger drone, so the big orange drone on the larger launch pad is a fixed-wing drone, and that we carry a multispectral camera.
10: Well, how does a spectral camera work?
8: I think it's voodoo science, but so you have different cameras in there, so like 6 different lenses to it, and you're getting the reflectance off the plant, pretty much like what it's absorbing and what's bouncing back of sunlight.
10: And what's the point of that?
8: Plant health, and then also different plant species can have different reflectances due to the different amount of chlorophyll. The fixed-wing drone is used for larger areas of fly. Willits mitigation parcel is about 1,200 acres to 1,500 acres. And then Tulalip Island, where we have a spartina removal. If you've been driving along 255...
10: Okay, hold on. You have a what removal?
8: So spartina is an invasive core grass, I believe, and is taking over Humboldt Bay. And part of another mitigation component to Eureka Arcata Corridor is removing the spartina on Tulalip Island. And so if you've ever seen people out there weed whacking or the marshmaster mowing, that they're moving that. So we flew it prior to that work, and then we're going to do some monitoring after that with our drone and our multispectral camera and try to monitor that change over time from invasive species to more natural species that can occupy it.
7: Now, there's real science to this. You're a product of education. I get that. But that's not really what you went to study in school. As I understand it, you went for a different purpose, and I think folks would be interested to hear about that.
8: Well, originally I went to fishery science in Oregon State, a little bit of an early midlife crisis. I went back to Davis for brewing science. And so I have a certificate in brewing science through their program, and then went and brewed beer for a few years at a microbrewery up in Oregon.
7: And so from UC Davis to Oregon, and then it was time to come back.
8: Yeah, time to go back to natural resources. I miss being in the field, being in the creeks. I never knew fisheries would lead me to drones, though, which is kind of fun.
10: As you were flying this, and you're zooming in different places, especially at the marsh or you're zooming in anywhere, have you seen things that you kind of wish you didn't see?
6: No.
10: We haven't.
8: We work for a state agency, so we're cognizant of all federal and state laws, and there's a California Privacy Act law. Okay. And so even though, airspace, you're allowed to be over private property, we try to be very cognizant of staying in our right-of-way. Especially when we first started, there's still a lot of grows out in southern Humboldt.
6: We always ask permission before we're flying over property. And even sometimes when we're flying the highway, we let CHP know. We don't fly at bridge level height. We're well above. We try.
7: Or under it.
6: Yeah, or under the bridge also.
10: So you fly under the bridge?
6: Yeah. Yes. After the big earthquake a few years ago, yes. We got to fly under Fern Bridge looking at cracks.
10: Oh, you did?
6: And then taking photos from somewhere safe so that they don't have to risk themselves getting down under the bridge. All through the difficult to reach areas of bridges, fly through trestles.
8: Yes, we had a biologist who wanted to look in these piers, and the only real way without drones would be what we call a snooper truck. And you have to do a lane closure, you have a truck that has an arm that goes underneath, and you have people in the bucket to go look at it, and that's time consuming, expensive. And with this drone, we can put this up, have a few people there, and we can go through the bridge, we can look down these piers and scope it out, see if there's any birds or bats. And so now it's going to land itself. The camera locks in on it. It should land right in the center.
7: And for the record, the bullseye is probably about 1 foot by 1 foot. And Keith is running for cover now.
10: I'm running for cover because.
7: And I don't blame him.
10: a self-flying drone. I don't think so. And it's hovering.
7: Bullseye. He hit the target.
8: That was all me, Jeff.
3: 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This is Talk Humboldt. 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
11: Live from NPR News in Washington, I'm Dave Mattingly. President Trump has until tonight to veto a housing affordability bill passed by Congress before it becomes law. On Truth Social this morning, the president says he's not planning to sign it. He makes no mention of a possible veto. This as the National Association of Realtors reports the median price of existing homes sold in the U.S. last month hit an all-time high. The price topped $440,000. A new study finds the number of people in the U.S. who've died at the hands of law enforcement has risen significantly over the last couple of decades. NPR's Ritu Chatterjee has more.
12: The researchers used mortality files from the CDC's National Center for Health Statistics. They found that there had been nearly 12,000 deaths caused by law enforcement officers between 2003 and 2024. That included 270 children. Annual deaths of adults at the hands of law enforcement more than doubled in that time period. For children aged 17 and under, the annual deaths jumped by nearly five times, from 8 to 37. Nearly 90% of all deaths were caused by firearms. However, the researchers note that deaths by law enforcement are underreported and their analysis may be underestimating the real toll. Ritu Chatterjee, NPR News.
11: That study is published in JAMA. This is NPR News from Washington. More extreme heat is expected in the western U.S. in the coming days as crews continue battling dozens of large wildfires in hot, dry conditions. Ben Cathy is Minnesota Public Radio's chief meteorologist.
13: Places like Denver are going to get a big punch up by 5-plus degrees this weekend, with several days back-to-back-to-back near 100. Same thing in Salt Lake City, which will be absolutely roasting in high heat.
11: Red flag warnings are in effect in more than a half dozen states today, from Northern California to the Dakotas. Taiwan, Japan, and Southeast China are bracing for a super typhoon, packing strong winds and torrential rains. Ashish Valentine has more from Taipei.
14: Work and school are canceled in the capital Taipei and all over northern Taiwan as residents stock up on essentials and prepare for the coming storm. Hundreds have been evacuated from the east coast city of Hualien, which is prone to landslides. Buoyed by rising ocean temperatures and an unusually strong El Nino, Typhoon Bavi is one of the largest storms by size to hit Taiwan in decades. After hitting Taiwan, the storm will likely make landfall in southern China over the weekend. Residents of China's southwestern Guangxi province are still reeling from Typhoon Meisak, which caused heavy flooding and claimed 39 lives there last week. For NPR News, I'm Ashish Valentine in Taipei.
11: I'm Dave Mattingly, NPR News in Washington.
15: When FTX crashed, Sam Bankman-Fried was convicted of fraud.
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19: It's Morning Edition from NPR News. I'm A. Martinez in Culver City, California.
20: And I'm Steve Inskeep in Washington, D.C. Republican Senator Mitch McConnell has been hospitalized for almost a month. His office has not revealed why, saying only that he is still working with his staff. This is not the first time a member of Congress has been absent with little explanation. NPR's Sam Greenglass reports.
21: Congressman Tom Kaine disappeared from Congress for nearly 4 months this spring. When the New Jersey Republican finally returned, he said he'd been hospitalized for depression.
22: I was still trying to understand what was happening myself. When I said I hoped to return in a matter of weeks, I believed it.
21: The secrecy around these two cases has reignited a debate.
1: Where does the public's right to know begin and the senator's right to privacy end?
21: Adam Gentleson worked for former Senate Majority Leader Harry Reid when he sustained a bad eye injury while exercising. Later, Gentleson was Senator John Fetterman's chief of staff when the Pennsylvania Democrat checked into the hospital for depression. Gentleson says both lawmakers opted for transparency. In Washington, that's often not the first instinct. That was the case when former attending physician to Congress Robert Krasner diagnosed Justice Sandra Day O'Connor with breast cancer.
4: And at first she said, I don't want anybody to know about this. I said, that's impossible. I can't fix that in my little office here in the Capitol.
21: In this 2021 interview with public access station CUNY TV, Krasner said O'Connor took his advice. If you can't fix it, feature it.
4: And for years, she would come into my office and say, I got 30 letters this month from people who followed your advice or her advice to be screened for breast cancer.
21: But these decisions can get complicated when health issues may affect long-term ability to do the job. Justices William Brennan and Thurgood Marshall asked Krasner to tell them when it was time to step aside.
4: In many ways, I was the person that they could talk to without any political repercussions.
21: But this is not a system, and Krasner thinks that's a problem. Politicians often stick around into their 80s and beyond. Joe Biden and Donald Trump both face questions about their acuity for office. On the Hill, Gentleson says lawmakers can be reluctant to give up life in Congress.
1: It mimics aspects of a senior living facility. You've got a attending physician right down the hallway and lots of people just, you know, catering to your every need. It is hard to walk away from.
21: This term, 5 members of Congress died in office. In an extreme example, the office of then Texas Congresswoman Kay Granger did not disclose her move to an actual assisted living facility. All this erodes trust in the institution, says University of Louisville political science professor Adam Enders. He says that's one reason the information void around McConnell and Kane sparks so many conspiracy theories. There's a truthiness, as Stephen Colbert used to say, to this idea of politicians not being fully open about their health.
5: It's also not the worst thing in the world to have citizens that are kind of monitoring the people who they've turned power over to.
21: Because absent lawmakers can have consequences, especially in a narrowly divided Congress. Kane and McConnell both missed votes on Iran war powers resolutions that passed barely. For Congressman Jamie Raskin, sharing his 2022 cancer diagnosis was an easy decision. But the Maryland Democrat says that's not the case for everyone.
23: I don't know that you can say that there's one right way of dealing with it. I felt that my constituents had a right to know. You know, I wanted to have that transparency.
21: Raskin says that transparency resulted in tremendous support, too. Sam Greenglass, NPR News, Washington.
19: Presidential speeches delivered abroad often carry as much weight with audiences back home as they do with foreign leaders. President Trump emphasized that dynamic when he used a news conference in Turkey this week to sharpen a message aimed at U.S. voters.
24: I want to get the word out because what's forming is communism in the country. And communism's easy to sell. I would be the greatest communist in history. I'd be right up there with Lenin.
19: He's talking about the former Soviet leader, Vladimir Lenin. The comments were the latest example of how Trump is wielding anti-communism as a defining line of attack against Democrats before the fall midterms. NPR White House correspondent Franco Ordonez has the story.
25: It's not a new tactic. President Trump has been calling political opponents communists for years. During the last election, when struggling to find a memorable attack line against Kamala Harris, Trump eventually landed on Comrade Kamala.
24: I think that we're hitting a nerve. I think this is a different kind of a race. All we have to do is define our opponent as being a communist or a socialist or somebody that's going to destroy our country.
25: Politicians have used the term communist as a way to attack political opponents for decades, going all the way back to the 1950s. It was that same period when Trump, who just turned 80 years old, was growing up.
26: And in his era, the biggest epithet you can call someone was a communist.
25: Tevi Troy, a presidential historian and former White House aide to George W. Bush, said anti-communism was not only a bipartisan issue at the time, it was the dominant view in America.
26: Yeah, this is in his bones. And then you add on top of that, that his mentor was Roy Cohn. And Roy Cohn was that lawyer fixer who helped hunt communists under McCarthy. He worked on the McCarthy staff.
25: Trump has ramped up his rhetoric after the primary wins by Democratic Socialist candidates in New York and Colorado. He has since brought it up dozens of times. He has also painted it as a threat to religion.
3: They will

0: as democratic socialists, or back a larger government social safety net. And Trump has sought to recast that debate in ideological and emotional terms. Raymond Robertson of the Texas A&M University Bush School of Government and Public Service says while the anti-communist label still carries weight with older voters, it's not so much in the mindset of younger Americans.
1: I think the younger generations don't have that context because, you know, mainly they only really remember the first Trump administration and maybe the Obama administration, and they don't remember the end of the Cold War. I mean, that is ancient history.
0: And Robertson says Trump's criticism of communist influence on Democrats conflicts with his own administration's investments in major U.S. industries, such as acquiring a stake in Intel and a, quote, golden share in U.S. steel. The White House dismisses those claims, calling such comparisons idiotic, and says Trump's agenda is focused on, quote, revitalizing American industry and reshoring manufacturing here at home. Franco Ordonez, NPR News.
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3: I grew up in China, went to college at a coastal city called Tianjin. Never heard of it? It's okay. Small town, 14 million population.
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14: Good morning, Amy Martinez. Tis the season, at least in Denmark. Even though the country's in the middle of a sweltering summer, it is the perfect time for the World Santa Claus Congress happening there. Santas and elves from all over gather to sharpen their skills ahead of the holiday season in events such as gingerbread eating, gift wrapping, and balloon modeling. And if you think any of this is silly, you are going straight to the naughty list. It's Morning Edition.
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16: 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I'm Steve Inskeep.
14: And I'm A. Martinez. The Trump administration is proposing new rules to address what it calls intellectual diversity in higher education. Some colleges and universities in the South could see those changes first because of a new accreditor that's just starting up. Orlando Montoya of Georgia Public Broadcasting has more.
17: Accreditors are a must-have stamp of approval for institutions of higher learning. They evaluate things like graduation rates, financial stability, and curriculums, and have the power to influence a lot on campuses, including

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7: Labeling people as apathetic is lazy. 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
9: On a country road just northwest of the Arcata Marsh, two drones sit on the tailgate of a pickup truck while a couple of scientists are prepping for flight. For years, they've been taking aerial pictures of a former cow pasture that is on its way back to being a wetland.
10: Hello,
11: Jeff,
10: hello.
11: Jason Fredrickson.
10: Jason
11: Fredrickson
10: Carvajal.
11: Good to meet you.
10: Nice to meet you.
11: Good to meet you.
9: This is Talk Humboldt. Yep. When you think of Caltrans, you see roadwork, but you might not think about nesting hawks or tracking invasive species. Today on the show, Keith Flamer and Richard Carvajal head to the Arcata Bottoms to see how Caltrans' environmental drone program works.
10: So first, say who you are.
11: Good afternoon. I'm Jason Fredrickson, Caltrans North Region Environmental.
12: Jeff Wright. I'm a Caltrans biologist and drone pilot.
13: And I'm Keith Flamer, president of the famous College of the Redwoods, and I'm here with my friend, Dr. Richard Carvajal, yeah, new president of the
11: equally famous and spectacular Cal Poly Humboldt.
13: And so we are here in the outdoors. Blue skies, barely a cloud in the sky, and I hear birds, and I hear something in the background. What is that noise we hear?
11: Well, the one you have on right now is our Skydio X10. This is going to be used for mapping, any kind of investigations for wildlife. Over on my tailgate, we have another Skydio, but that has a lens, just a zoom lens.
12: We are required to stay like a quarter mile away from active raptor nests, and so this allows us to be a quarter mile away and use the zoom to determine if that nest is still active.
13: Would you talk to us about how do you get this job? Like training, do you have to go to flight school for drones or?
11: We did. So it started originally, we put the request in to get some drones to do some environmental investigations.
13: Okay.
11: Trained up and also got our Part 107. Now, Part 107 is the FAA law that governs remote pilots and drones.
14: So this is a little beyond operating your home drone.
11: Exactly. That'd be recreational operation. We'll do a little mini mapping mission with this one for you out here.
12: So when this flies, this grid pattern, it's taking different photos at different points. They're all have a GPS point associated with each photo. And then we can put it into software and do photogrammetry where it stitches all those individual photos into a single map. When he engages the mapping mission, it's automated. It's going to rise up, spin, head that way.
0: All right, let's get it up in the air.
14: Okay, so
15: we ready to launch?
0: We are ready.
14: Clear.
15: No Coast Guard.
0: Again, just walk us through, if you would, what we're doing here.
14: So it's all the computers doing this itself now. It's heading off on this autonomous mapping mission.
0: And he is holding a screen that means I'm already seeing images that are actively being shot.
14: So this on top of the RGB camera, or the typical camera we have, it has a thermal camera. So you're actually looking at the thermal image right now.
0: And so you have pre-drawn its route.
14: Yes.
0: You're not controlling it actively. It's just following along with what I'm looking at, which is a grid over this field. So it is just following along, taking random shots along the grid of the field.
14: Taking predetermined shots, and they're kind of random now, but once they're here, they'll be set. We can actually come back to this mission every time and replicate this mapping mission each time. The sound going right now is the controller's letting me know every time it takes a picture on his route.
0: And what have you learned from this project? You've been out here for a while. You've obviously been taking shots over time. You can tell us what you've learned about the space that we're reviewing.
14: I guess that'd be more for the mitigation revegetation specialist, but I've seen the changes over time here, and I feel this project's been very successful in what it's supposed to accomplish.
0: Which is
14: restoring to a natural wetland environment. I guess as natural as a man-made wetland environment could be.
12: We have noticed, I mean, when we used to come out here, it was just a cattle field. And the amount of bird species you would see were pretty limited. And now you can come up here when there's water present and there are a bunch of waterfowl
16: from the air.
14: And so we have the larger drone. So the big orange drone on the larger launch pad is a fixed-wing drone. And that, we carry a multispectral camera.
16: Well, how does a spectral camera work?
14: I think it's voodoo science, but so you have different cameras in there, so like six different lenses to it, and you're getting the reflectance off the plant, pretty much like what it's absorbing and what's bouncing back of sunlight.
16: And what's the point of that?
14: Plant health, and then also different plant species can have different reflectances due to the different amount of chlorophyll. The fixed-wing drone is used for larger areas of fly. Willits mitigation parcel is about 1,200 acres to 1,500 acres. And then Toolot Island, where we have a spartina removal. If you've been driving along 255...
16: Okay, hold on. You have a what removal?
14: So spartina is an invasive core grass, I believe, and is taking over Humboldt Bay. And part of another mitigation component to Eureka Arcata Corridor is removing the spartina on Toolot Island. And so if you've ever seen people out there weed whacking or the marshmaster mowing, that they're moving that. So we flew it prior to that work, and then we're going to do some monitoring after that with our drone and our multispectral camera and try to monitor that change over time from invasive species to more natural species that can occupy it.
0: Now, there's real science to this. You're a product of education. I get that. But that's not really what you went to study in school. As I understand it, you went for a different purpose, and I think folks would be interested to hear about that.
14: Well, originally I went to fishery science in Oregon State, a little bit of an early midlife crisis. So I went back to Davis for brewing science. And so I have a certificate in brewing science through their program, and then went and brewed beer for a few years at a microbrewery up in Oregon.
0: And so from UC Davis to Oregon, and then it was time to come back.
14: Yeah, time to go back to natural resources. I miss being in the field, being in the creeks. I never knew fisheries would lead me to drones, though, which is kind of fun.
16: As you were flying this, and you're zooming in different places, especially at the marsh or you're zooming in anywhere, have you seen things that you kind of wish you didn't see?
12: No.
16: We haven't.
14: We work for a state agency, so we're cognizant of all federal and state laws, and there's a California Privacy Act law. Okay. And so even though, airspace, you're allowed to be over private property, we try to be very cognizant of staying in our right of way. Especially when we first started, there's still a lot of grows out in southern Humboldt.
12: We always ask permission before we're flying over property. And even sometimes when we're flying the highway, we let CHP know. We don't fly at bridge level height. We're well above. We try it.
14: Or under it.
12: Yeah, or under the bridge also.
16: So you fly under the bridge?
12: Yep. Yes. After the big earthquake a few years ago, we got to fly under Firm Bridge looking at cracks.
16: Oh, you did?
12: And then taking photos from somewhere safe so that they don't have to risk themselves getting down under the bridge. All through the... difficult to reach areas of bridges, fly through trestles.
14: Yes, we had a biologist who wanted to look in these piers, and the only real way without drones would be what we call a snooper truck. And you have to do a lane closure, you have a truck that has an arm that goes underneath, and you have people in the bucket to go look at it, and that's time consuming, expensive. And with this drone, we can put this up, have a few people there, and we can go through the bridge, we can look down these piers and scope it out, see if there's any birds or bats.
11: And so now it's going to land itself.
14: The camera locks in on it. It should land right in the center.
0: And for the record, the bullseye is probably about 1 foot by 1 foot. And Keith is running for cover right now.
16: I'm running for cover because...
0: And I don't blame him.
16: a self-flying drone. I don't think so. And it's hovering.
0: Bullseye. He hit the target.
14: That was all me, Jeff.
9: From the Arcata Bottoms, you've been listening to College of the Redwoods, Keith Flamer, and Cal Poly Humboldt's Richard Carvajal, with Jason Fredrickson and Jeff Wright of Caltrans' Environmental Drone Program. This is Talk Humboldt. To see photos from this roadside interview, or to hear older episodes of Talk Humboldt, check out khsu.org. Produced at Cal Poly Humboldt.
15: Live from NPR News in Washington, I'm Dave Mattingly. President Trump says he's not going to sign a housing affordability bill passed by Congress. Writing on Truth Social, the president says he's protesting the Senate's failure to pass the Save America Act, which calls for photo ID and proof of citizenship to vote in federal elections. Even without Trump's signature, the bill will become law tomorrow. A federal grand jury has indicted 8 men accused of plotting an attack on last month's UFC cage fighting event outside the White House. NPR's Matt Bloom says those indicted face charges that include terrorism conspiracy.
17: According to the new indictment, the plot began in May when the group amassed money, firearms, ammunition, and drones to carry out an attack. The group of men from multiple states allegedly planned to target President Trump, Vice President J.D. Vance, and other attendees at the cage fight, which coincided with the country's 250th anniversary celebration. Law enforcement officials disrupted the plan a few days before the event. The men range in age from 19 to 32 and remain in custody. The indictment, returned in Ohio, charges all 8 in 2 separate conspiracies, one to provide material support to terrorists and a second to commit murder on federal government territory and to murder a federal government official. Matt Bloom, NPR News.
15: This is NPR News. More extreme heat is moving into the central and western U.S. as crews continue battling dozens of large wildfires. Heat advisories and warnings are in effect from California to New Mexico, northward through the Dakotas. Areas of Texas, Oklahoma, and Arkansas are also under heat advisories, as are sections of Mississippi, Tennessee, and then Florida through the Carolinas. In New York City, a strike that would have closed 30 Broadway theaters has been averted. The theaters and producers say they've reached a tentative agreement with the union representing cleaners, as Jeff London explains.
18: It's been a tough summer for Broadway. Box office receipts are sagging, and some shows which have been sold out for decades, like Wicked, have tickets available. Add to this the stress of a potential strike from members of 32BJ SEIU, which represents Broadway's cleaners. They voted to authorize a strike last week, but came to an agreement with $5 an hour wage increases by the end of a 4-year contract, as well as improved pension, work conditions, and health care provisions. The contract still needs to be ratified by the membership to go into effect. For NPR News, I'm Jeff London in New York.
15: The Dow is up 76 points. I'm Dave Mattingly in Washington.
19: I'm Jesse Thorne. 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
24: It's Morning Edition from NPR News. I'm A. Martinez in Culver City, California.
25: And I'm Steve Inskeep in Washington, D.C. A press conference is expected today by the family of Nolan Wells, a black teenager who was found dead on a barrier island off Mississippi's coast following the 4th of July weekend.
24: The case is getting national attention as the family has retained civil rights attorney Ben Crump.
25: Elise Gregg of Mississippi Public Broadcasting in the Gulf States newsroom is covering this. Good morning.
26: Good morning.
25: What do you know?
26: So right now, what we kind of understand from the investigation and what we're seeing online is that Wells was the only friend in his group who didn't return from that Independence Day trip to Horn Island. A lot of attention is on the fact that it looks like he was the only black friend in a group of mostly white teenagers on the island that day. Now, the Jackson County Sheriff's Office is investigating this as a death, not a homicide, per a press release.
25: Okay.
26: So right now, a lot of the details that we're seeing are coming from social media, like a video showing an argument that took place on the island, a mom of one of Wells' friends saying Wells chose to stay on the island when his friends left. That left behind part is one thing picking up interest, as well as questions about whether that alleged argument involved Wells, and if there is a racial element in any of this. There's been a lot of speculation, and state officials haven't announced a cause of death yet. They say the medical examiner is still waiting on a toxicology report to finalize the autopsy. In the meantime, civil rights attorney Ben Crump called for an independent autopsy. He said he's holding a press conference in Harlem, New York City, with Reverend Al Sharpton and Wells' family. So we'll see if we get further details this afternoon.
25: Appreciate you emphasizing how much we don't know here and how many blanks there are in this story, how much is speculation in social media. But what have you learned about Wells and his community?
26: By all accounts, Wells was really loved by his friends and family and people who knew him. He was a wide receiver at Southwest Mississippi Community College. He played football at Ocean Springs High School, too. And in a statement, his coach said Wells was an outstanding young man and the kind of son, teammate, friend, and student every coach hopes to have. And I've really just seen those sentiments reiterated online by friends and family. Now, Ocean Springs is toward the southeast corner of the Mississippi Gulf Coast. Just under 19,000 people live there, and it's a middle, upper-class, majority white community. And for folks on the coast, going out on the water like this is pretty normal, including trips out to those barrier islands. They're part of the national park system. Here's Brian Trasher. He's with Volunteer Emergency Response Group, United Cajun Navy, and was part of the search for Wells this past weekend.
27: Especially Horn Island on the northwest tip, because it's a shallow area and like a really nice beach on both sides. It's a popular place for boats to post up. But there's parts of that point where you could be in like 3 feet of water and 20 feet of water, like within a few steps.
26: He said calls for help around these barrier islands are not unusual.
25: Well, if this is not unusual, is there anything unusual about the sheriff's investigation then?
26: Right. So again, drownings are not uncommon in this part of Mississippi. In fact, there was a drowning of a shrimper in April. However, the level of attention is what's not normal for this case. There haven't been many updates from the sheriff's office, and he hasn't returned our request for comment. They have asked folks for photos and videos of Wells that day, particularly for anything, quote, depicting alleged altercations or arguments that involved Wells.
25: Okay, Elise Gregg with Mississippi Public Broadcasting in the Gulf States Newsroom. Thanks so much.
26: You're welcome.
1: The latest escalation between the U.S. and Iran prolongs a war that has made life expensive for American households. Amid uncertainty over the ceasefire, costs are still piling up in a way that could have major implications for the midterm elections that are just 4 months away. Mark Zandi, chief economist at Moody's Analytics, has put a number on that financial pain. Mark, so you try to figure out what the average household in the U.S. is paying for the war. What'd you find?
3: Well, if you total it all up, and we can kind of go through the accounting, but if you add it all up, the cost for the typical American household is about $1,100, $1,100. It's consequential for a lot of Americans, particularly lower middle income Americans. And just to give you context, if you look at the typical American household spending patterns, that's roughly the amount we spend on, let's say, all the fruits and vegetables we buy in a given year, or all the money we spend on public transportation. So it's consequential, it's adding up, it's really hard on many middle, lower income Americans.
1: Actually, I'm intrigued how you calculated those figures. How did you get to that number?
3: Well, it is a bit of an accounting exercise. The most obvious is the higher cost of gasoline. That's the biggest increase. And that's pretty straightforward, right? Because everyone sees that when they drive to work or go to school every morning. And we know what the price is, and we know what people are spending, how much gas people are buying. So we can that adds up pretty easily. Then there's the cost of diesel. And diesel is important because that is the cost of transporting goods. And, you know, that's when it impacts grocery prices, and because you have to get the food from the seaport or the farm to the store shelf. Anything you get delivered by Amazon and UPS, most Americans are like my household, that's a lot of packages, so that costs money. Jet fuel, that goes to, you know, the cost of airline tickets, and airlines have been operating at full capacity, so they pass through a lot of the higher costs. That's the biggest cost, the higher energy cost. That's pretty straightforward. Then there's the cost of interest rates. They're up a lot. We can talk about that as well. And, of course, the military. And if you add it all up, it comes to just about $150 billion, almost, not quite. And there's a lot of uncertainty around that, obviously. But there's 133 million American households. So you do the accounting, you do the arithmetic, it's $1,100 per household.
1: Mark, who do you think gets exposed the most? Because you mentioned how, you know, the price of gas obviously is the one that goes up. But if someone, say, maybe needs to drive more than other people, or maybe someone on a fixed income, who gets exposed most at the cost of this war?
3: Yeah, it's really folks in the bottom part of the income distribution, lower income, middle income Americans, because they have to spend, they devote a higher share of their budget to the cost of energy, cost of gasoline. And

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3: On this week's Eco News Report, we're talking about street safety, both in Humboldt County generally and specifically in Eureka, where the Eureka Police Department has highlighted an increase in traffic collisions. What can we do about that, and how can we make our roads more safe? Join us.
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9: Good morning, I'm Steve Inskeep. A museum in the Netherlands has enough peanut butter on the floor to make 15,000 sandwiches. Nobody crashed the peanut butter truck. It's a work of art, first made by a Dutch artist in 1969. Upon his death last month, the museum honored him by recreating his masterpiece. He left instructions before he died. Smooth peanut butter only, spread it as boringly as possible, and don't let anybody lie down in it. It's Morning Edition.
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11: It's Morning Edition from NPR News. May Martinez.
9: And I'm Steve Inskeep. Good morning. Sports fans who are not obsessed with the World Cup may be watching Wimbledon instead. The tennis event is certain to have a first-time champion in women's singles. On the men's side, Jannik Sinner and Novak Djokovic are among the players in the semifinals. John Wertheim is covering all this. He is at Wimbledon. Hi there, John.
12: Hi there. How are you?
9: So be honest. Have you been sneaking a peek at soccer games from time to time?
12: Funny you should ask. It's actually banned at Wimbledon from showing the World Cup. It's sort of an inferiority complex sports style. So everyone watches tennis and then retreats to the pub, but there is very little World Cup at Wimbledon by fiat.
9: Okay, call me later. I'll tell you how the World Cup turned out. Anyway.
12: The what cup?
9: Whatever. All right. None of the favorites on the women's side are in the final. What happened?
12: Grass with a fluky surface. There were a number of upsets, but I would say the two players remaining, both Czech, we should have held Wimbledon in Prague this year, are very talented, fine players. So they're not going to be familiar names to the general sports fan,

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1: 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Steph Fubar is now airing on KHSU. 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
8: On a country road just northwest of the Arcata Marsh, two drones sit on the tailgate of a pickup truck while a couple of scientists are prepping for flight. For years, they've been taking aerial pictures of a former cow pasture that is on its way back to being a wetland.
9: Hello,
10: Jeff,
9: hello.
10: You and Jason Fredrickson.
9: Jason Fredrickson. Good to meet you.
10: Nice to meet you.
9: Good
10: to meet you.
8: This is Talk Humboldt. Yep. When you think of Caltrans, you see roadwork, but you might not think about nesting hawks or tracking invasive species. Today on the show, Keith Flamer and Richard Carvajal head to the Arcata Bottoms to see how Caltrans' environmental drone program works.
9: So first, say who you are.
10: Good afternoon. I'm Jason Fredrickson, Caltrans North Region Environmental.
11: Jeff Wright. I'm a Caltrans biologist and drone pilot.
9: And I'm Keith Flamer, president of the famous College of the Redwoods, and I'm here with my friend, Dr. Richard Carvajal, new president of the
10: equally famous and spectacular Cal Poly Humboldt.
9: And so we are here in the outdoors. Blue skies, barely a cloud in the sky, and I hear birds, and I hear something in the background. What is that noise we hear?
10: Well, the one you have on right now is our Skydio X10. This is, we use it for mapping, any kind of investigations for wildlife. Over on my tailgate, we have another Skydio, but that has a lens, just a zoom lens.
11: We are required to stay like a quarter mile away from active raptor nests, and so this allows us to be a quarter mile away and use the zoom to determine if that nest is still active.
9: Would you talk to us about how do you get this job? Like training, do you have to go to flight school for drones or?
10: We did. So it started originally, we put the request in to get some drones to do some environmental investigations.
9: Okay.
10: Trained up and also got our Part 107. Now, Part 107 is the FAA law that governs remote pilots and drones.
12: So this is a little beyond operating your home drone.
10: Exactly. That'd be recreational operation. We'll do a little mini mapping mission with this one for you out here.
11: So when this flies, this grid pattern, it's taking different photos at different points. They're all have a GPS point associated with each photo. And then we can put it into software and do photogrammetry where it stitches all those individual photos into a single map. When he engages the mapping mission, it's automated. It's going to rise up, spin, head that way.
0: All right, let's get it up in the air.
12: Okay, so
0: we ready to launch?
12: We are ready.
0: Clear.
12: No Coast Guard.
0: Again, just walk us through, if you would, what we're doing here.
12: So it's all the computers doing this itself now. It's heading off on its autonomous mapping mission.
0: And he is holding a screen that means I'm already seeing images that are actively being shot.
12: So this on top of the RGB camera, or the typical camera we have, it has a thermal camera. So you're actually looking at the thermal image right now.
0: And so you have pre-drawn its route.
12: Yes.
0: You're not controlling it actively. It's just following along with what I'm looking at, which is a grid over this field. So it is just following along, taking random shots along the grid of the field.
12: Taking predetermined shots, and they're kind of random now, but once they're here, they'll be set. We can actually come back to this mission every time and replicate this mapping mission each time. The sound going right now is the controller's letting me know every time it takes a picture on his route.
0: And what have you learned from this project? You've been out here for a while. You've obviously been taking shots over time. Can you tell us what you've learned about the space that we're reviewing?
12: I guess that'd be more for the mitigation revegetation specialist, but I've seen the changes over time here, and I feel this project's been very successful in what it's supposed to accomplish.
0: Which is?
12: Restoring to a natural wetland environment. I guess as natural as a man-made wetland environment could be.
11: We have noticed, when we used to come out here, it was just a cattle field. And the amount of bird species you would see were pretty limited. And now you can come up here when there's water present and there are a bunch of waterfowl.
13: Yeah. From the air.
12: And so we have the larger drone. So the big orange drone on the larger launch pad is a fixed-wing drone. And that, we carry a multispectral camera.
13: Well, how does a spectral camera work?
12: I think it's voodoo science, but so you have different cameras in there. So like six different lenses to it. And you're getting the reflectance off the plant, pretty much like what it's absorbing and what it's bouncing back of sunlight.
13: And what's the point of that?
12: Plant health, and then also different plant species can have different reflectances due to the different amount of chlorophyll. The fixed-wing drone is used for larger areas to fly. Willett's mitigation parcel is about 1,200 acres to 1,500 acres. And then Tulalip Island, where we have a spartina removal. If you've been driving along 255...
13: Okay, hold on. You have a what removal?
12: So spartina is an invasive core grass, I believe, and is taken over Humboldt Bay. And part of another mitigation component to Eureka Arcata Corridor is removing the spartina on Tulalip Island. And so if you've ever seen people out there weed whacking or the marshmaster mowing, that they're removing that. So we flew it prior to that work, and then we're going to do some monitoring after that with our drone and our multispectral camera and try to monitor that change over time from invasive species to more natural species that can occupy it.
0: Now, there's real science to this. You're a product of education. I get that. But that's not really what you went to study in school. As I understand it, you went for a different purpose, and I think folks would be interested to hear about that.
12: Well, originally I went to fishery science in Oregon State, a little bit of an early midlife crisis. I went back to Davis for brewing science. And so I have a certificate in brewing science through their program, and then went and brewed beer for a few years at a microbrewery up in Oregon.
0: And so from UC Davis to Oregon, and then it was time to come back.
12: Yeah, time to go back to natural resources. I miss being in the field, being in the creeks. I never knew fisheries would lead me to drones, though, which is kind of fun.
13: As you were flying this, and you're zooming in different places, especially at the marsh or you're zooming in anywhere, have you seen things that you kind of wish you didn't see?
11: No.
13: We haven't.
12: We work for a state agency, so we're cognizant of all federal and state laws. And there's a California Privacy Act law. Okay. And so even though, airspace, you're allowed to be over private property, we try to be very cognizant of staying in our right of way. Especially when we first started, there's still a lot of grows out in southern Humboldt.
11: We always ask permission before we're flying over property. And even sometimes when we're flying the highway, we let CHP know. We don't fly at bridge level height. We're well above. We tried.
12: Or under it.
11: Yeah, or under the bridge also. So
13: you fly under the bridge?
11: Yep. Yes. After the big earthquake a few years ago, we got to fly under Firm Bridge looking at cracks.
13: Oh, you did?
11: And then taking photos from somewhere safe so that they don't have to risk themselves getting down under the bridge, all through the difficult to reach areas of bridges, fly through trestles.
12: Yes, we had a biologist that wanted to look in these piers, and the only real way without drones would be what we call a snooper truck. And you have to do a lane closure, you have a truck that has an arm that goes underneath, and you have people in the bucket to go look at it, and that's time consuming, expensive. And with this drone, we can put this up, have a few people there, and we can go through the bridge, we can look down these piers and scope it out, see if there's any birds or bats.
10: And so now it's going to land itself. The camera locks in on it. It should land right in the center.
0: And for the record, the bullseye is probably about 1 foot by 1 foot. And Keith is running for cover right now.
13: I'm running for cover because...
0: And I don't blame him.
13: a self-flying drone. I don't think so. And it's hovering...
0: Bullseye. He hit the target. That was all me, Jeff.
8: From the Arcata Bottoms, you've been listening to College of the Redwoods, Keith Flamer, and Cal Poly Humboldt's Richard Carvajal, with Jason Fredrickson and Jeff Wright of Caltrans's Environmental Drone Program. This is Talk Humboldt. To see photos from this roadside interview, or to hear older episodes of Talk Humboldt, check out khsu.org. Produced at Cal Poly Humboldt.
14: Live from NPR News, I'm Lakshmi Singh. The U.S. and Iran carried out more airstrikes as the Islamic Republic prepared to bury the late Supreme Leader Ayatollah Ali Khamenei, more than 4 months after he was assassinated at the start of the U.S.-Israel war with Iran. NPR's Carrie Khan covered observances from Tel Aviv.
15: State media showed these huge crowds, and you can hear these large groups of women. They're all dressed in black, and they're just weeping at the sight. These images have tried to portray just this unified country resilient against the U.S. attacks. There were also these images of banners and signs held in the crowds over the past days reading #KillTrump. And while at the NATO summit in Turkey this week, Trump addressed those threats, but he also brushed them off.
14: The family of Nolan Wells, the 18-year-old student athlete found dead on a barrier island off Mississippi's coast after the 4th of July weekend, is calling for transparency in the investigation. Mississippi Public Broadcasting's Elise Gregg has more on Wells' still unexplained death.
16: Wells was the only friend in his group who didn't return from that Independence Day trip to Horn Island. A lot of attention is on the fact that it looks like he was the only black friend in a group of mostly white teenagers on the island that day. Now, the Jackson County Sheriff's Office is investigating this as a death, not a homicide.
14: Wells' parents have retained civil rights attorney Ben Crump. From Washington, this is NPR News. The German automaker Volkswagen says it plans to significantly scale back its model lineup after Europe's largest automaker reported an 8.6% decline in global deliveries. More than a third of the decline is in China, where the German automaker is struggling to compete with Chinese rivals. Volkswagen's top executive says sales were affected by geopolitical tensions and higher costs. The company has not said if it now intends to implement its plan for mass layoffs. Alabama Supreme Court's expected to hear arguments over Senator Tommy Tuberville's eligibility to run for governor. From Birmingham, here's Richard Banks.
17: Tuberville has faced allegations for years that his main residence is in Florida, not in Auburn, as he claims. The Alabama Constitution requires candidates for governor to have lived in the state for 7 years prior to the election. A circuit court judge released her ruling, saying she does not have jurisdiction over the issue. Now, the attorney for the plaintiffs challenging Tuberville's residency says they plan to appeal the case to the state's high court. Tuberville's legal team argues only the Alabama legislature can settle such a dispute. Critics of that idea note that Republicans have a supermajority in the state legislature, so any such ruling would be partisan. For NPR News, I'm Richard Banks in Birmingham.
14: It's NPR.
18: I felt these thready little legs on the bottom of my foot.
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18: 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Okay.
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26: It's Morning Edition from NPR News. I'm A. Martinez in Culver City, California.
27: And I'm Steve Inskeep in Washington, D.C. Republican Senator Mitch McConnell has been hospitalized for almost a month. His office has not revealed why, saying only that he is still working with his staff. This is not the first time a member of Congress has been absent with little explanation. NPR's Sam Greenglass reports.
28: Congressman Tom Kaine disappeared from Congress for nearly 4 months this spring. When the New Jersey Republican finally returned, he said he'd been hospitalized for depression.
29: I was still trying to understand what was happening myself. When I said I hoped to return in a matter of weeks, I believed it.
28: The secrecy around these two cases has reignited a debate.
30: Where does the public's right to know begin and the senator's right to privacy end?
28: Adam Gentleson worked for former Senate Majority Leader Harry Reid when he sustained a bad eye injury while exercising. Later, Gentleson was Senator John Fetterman's chief of staff when the Pennsylvania Democrat checked into the hospital for depression. Gentleson says both lawmakers opted for transparency. In Washington, that's often not the first instinct. That was the case when former attending physician to Congress Robert Krasner diagnosed Justice Sandra Day O'Connor with breast cancer.
31: And at first she said, I don't want anybody to know about this. I said, that's impossible. I can't fix that in my little office here in the Capitol.
28: In this 2021 interview with public access station CUNY TV, Krasner said O'Connor took his advice. If you can't fix it, feature it.
31: And for years, she would come into my office and say, I got 30 letters this month from people who followed your advice or her advice to be screened for breast cancer.
28: But these decisions can get complicated when health issues may affect long-term ability to do the job. Justices William Brennan and Thurgood Marshall asked Krasner to tell them when it was time to step aside.
31: In many ways, I was the person that they could talk to without any political repercussions.
28: But this is not a system, and Krasner thinks that's a problem. Politicians often stick around into their 80s and beyond. Joe Biden and Donald Trump both face questions about their acuity for office. On the Hill, Gentleson says lawmakers can be reluctant to give up life in Congress.
32: It mimics aspects of a senior living facility. You've got a attending physician right down the hallway and lots of people just, you know, catering to your every need. It is hard to walk away from.
28: This term, 5 members of Congress died in office. In an extreme example, the office of then Texas Congresswoman Kay Granger did not disclose her move to an actual assisted living facility. All this erodes trust in the institution, says University of Louisville political science professor Adam Enders. He says that's one reason the information void around McConnell and Kaine sparks so many conspiracy theories. There's a truthiness, as Stephen Colbert used to say, to this idea of politicians not being fully open about their health.
33: It's also not the worst thing in the world to have citizens that are kind of monitoring the people who they've turned power over to.
28: Because absent lawmakers can have consequences, especially in a narrowly divided Congress. Kaine and McConnell both missed votes on Iran war powers resolutions that passed barely. For Congressman Jamie Raskin, sharing his 2022 cancer diagnosis was an easy decision. But the Maryland Democrat says that's not the case for everyone.
34: I don't know that you can say that there's one right way of dealing with it. I felt that my constituents had a right to know. You know, I wanted to have that transparency.
28: Raskin says that transparency resulted in tremendous support, too. Sam Greenglass, NPR News, Washington.
26: Presidential speeches delivered abroad often carry as much weight with audiences back home as they do with foreign leaders. President Trump emphasized that dynamic when he used a news conference in Turkey this week to sharpen a message aimed at U.S. voters.
0: I want to get the word out because what's forming is communism in the country. And communism's easy to sell. I would be the greatest communist in history. I'd be right up there with Lenin.
26: He's talking about the former Soviet leader, Vladimir Lenin. The comments were the latest example of how Trump is wielding anti-communism as a defining line of attack against Democrats before the fall midterms. NPR White House correspondent Franco Ordonez has the story.
1: It's not a new tactic. President Trump has been calling political opponents communists for years. During the last election, when struggling to find a memorable attack line against Kamala Harris, Trump eventually landed on Comrade Kamala.
0: I think that we're hitting a nerve. I think this is a different kind of a race. All we have to do is define our opponent as being a communist or a socialist or somebody that's going to destroy our country.
1: Politicians have used the term communist as a way to attack political opponents for decades, going all the way back to the 1950s. It was that same period when Trump, who just turned 80 years old, was growing up.
6: And in his era, the biggest epithet you can call someone was a communist.
1: Tevi Troy, a presidential historian and former White House aide to George W. Bush, said anti-communism was not only a bipartisan issue at the time, it was the dominant view in America.
6: Yeah, this is in his bones. And then you add on top of that, that his mentor was Roy Cohn. And Roy Cohn was that lawyer fixer who helped hunt communists under McCarthy. He worked on the McCarthy staff.
1: Trump has ramped up his rhetoric after the primary wins by Democratic Socialist candidates in New York and Colorado. He has since brought it up dozens of times. He has also painted it as a threat to religion.
0: They will close your churches in this country. They go communist, and they're trying to. They will kill your people, and that's what they're about. They want to end religion.
1: Jenny Stromer Galley, who studies political messaging at Syracuse University, says Trump is conflating democratic socialists with communism in order to juice up support. Polls show a dropping of support on key issues such as immigration that have motivated voters in the past.
8: Part of what Trump is doing is creating a new boogeyman.
1: None of this is happening in a vacuum. Economic concerns, in part caused by the war in Iran, has helped drive support for some candidates who identify as democratic socialists or back a larger government social safety net. And Trump has sought to recast that debate in ideological and emotional terms. Raymond Robertson of the Texas A&M University Bush School of Government and Public Service says while the anti-communist label still carries weight with older voters, it's not so much in the mindset of younger Americans.
9: I think the younger generations don't have that context because, you know, mainly they only really remember the first Trump administration and maybe the Obama administration, and they don't remember the end of the Cold War. I mean, that is ancient history.

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1: Think your father figure is a stickler when it comes to safety issues? Wait until you meet Lars Farf. I'm Meg Wolitzer, and this week on Selected Shorts, writer George Saunders and actor B.D. Wong bring us a furiously funny tale to help us rethink our own security protocols. Buckle up.
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8: Good morning, me Martinez. Tis the season, at least in Denmark. Even though the country's in the middle of a sweltering summer, it is the perfect time for the World Santa Claus Congress happening there. Santas and elves from all over gather to sharpen their skills ahead of the holiday season in events such as gingerbread eating, gift wrapping, and balloon modeling. And if you think any of this is silly, you are going straight to the naughty list. It's Morning Edition.
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10: 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I'm Steve Inskeep.
8: And I'm A. Martinez. The Trump administration is proposing new rules to address what it calls intellectual diversity in higher education. Some colleges and universities in the South could see those changes first because of a new accreditor that's just starting up. Orlando Montoya of Georgia Public Broadcasting has more.
11: Accreditors are a must-have stamp of approval for institutions of higher learning. They evaluate things like graduation rates, financial stability, and curriculums, and have the power to influence a lot on campuses, including curriculum and hiring. The U.S. Department of Education recognizes about 36 institutional accrediting agencies nationwide. In the South, public higher education tends to be dominated by one accreditor.
12: Oh, please be seated. Thanks so much.
11: Last year, Florida Governor Ron DeSantis took aim at the region's longtime accreditation giant, the Southern Association of Colleges and Schools Commission on Colleges, or SACCOC. At the news conference, he accused the agency of being more interested in liberal ideology than student achievement. He said Florida and 5 other conservative-led states would be forming their own agency.
12: This endeavor will introduce a new accreditor into the marketplace. It'll upend the monopoly of the woke accreditation cartels.
11: It's called the Commission for Public Higher Education, or CPHE. Georgia officials signed on to it because they say it'll cut down on bureaucracy and the lengthy delays of SACCOC reviews. But University of North Georgia professor Matthew Bodie sees something more in its focus on intellectual diversity.
13: That particular phrase has come from conservatives who attack higher education.
11: Bodie leads the state's chapter of the American Association of University Professors. Many vocal conservatives

0: Good morning. This is the California Report. I'm Aditi Bandlamudi in for Madi Bolaños. New research from UC Davis shows California gray wolves are eating cattle more than anything else, and their presence is causing significant stress among livestock. Cap Radio's Chris Feltz reports.
1: Researchers examined wolf scat samples collected from members of the Lassen and Harvey packs in northeastern California. They found 72% of scat contained cattle DNA, either through predation or scavenging.
2: In North America, it is unusual.
1: UC Davis professor Tina Saitone, who led the study, says it's more in line with wolf diets in Europe. One driving factor is the scarcity of wild prey in California compared to other parts of North America that have elk, moose, or bison.
2: Mule deer populations have been in decline since the 1960s for a variety of reasons, right? Vehicle collisions, wildfire, predators including bears and mountain lions, and now wolves.
1: Saitone says wolf conservation is in part successful because of livestock producers. A second study measured the levels of cortisol, the stress hormone, present in tail hair samples of livestock.
2: Mammals, as they have, you know, higher levels of stress, they actually deposit cortisol in their hair follicles. So as hair grows on a continuous basis, we get a picture of their stress-related experience over time.
1: It marks one of the first times that's been done to study how reintroduced predators reshape livestock physiology. It found herds living among wolves had cortisol levels nearly 60% higher than those in control herds. Saitone says ongoing research is looking at whether elevated stress levels translates into lower conception rates, a concern ranchers have had since the reintroduction of wolves in California over a decade ago, following a century-long absence. For the California Report, I'm Chris Feltz.
0: At colleges across California, many campus police departments have AR-15s, stun grenades, sonic weapons. This military-grade gear is supposed to be cataloged and open to public scrutiny. But according to recent reporting from CalMatters College Journalism Network, the law meant to sunshine that information isn't really being followed. Here to tell us more about the investigation is Phoebe Huss, a fourth-year student at UCLA and fellow at the network who authored the report. Phoebe, thanks for joining us.
3: Thanks for having me.
0: What did your investigation find?
3: I investigated every single public campus at the state's three public higher education systems. That includes the University of California, the California State University, and the California Community College. There are almost 150 of them. And each one of them is supposed to follow a 2021 state law called Assembly Bill 481 that requires that campus police departments produce annual military equipment reports, catalog all the equipment that they have, and also every time it was used in that year, and also a use policy that very specifically dictates the times in which they're allowed to bring out the equipment. I inspected and analyzed as many of the reports as I could find, and I found that not only does not every college publish a military equipment report or policy, even if they own and use equipment, even the ones that do don't include all the information that they're required to, according to the law.
0: Yeah. What kinds of equipment did you find universities kept on campus?
3: The ones that are commonly found at college campuses are things like AR-15s, drones that can be used in crowd management situations like protests and demonstrations, less lethal launchers, which include things like 40-millimeter launchers, beanbag launchers, pepperball launchers, and also devices like long-range acoustic devices, which amplify sound in a really strong way, even at a level that can cause permanent hearing damage in a short time.
0: Yeah, we should note, though some consider AR-15s a specialized or assault weapon, they are one of the most commonly owned guns in the country. But I'm curious, what explanation did campuses give for not keeping these records when it was purchased, when it was used?
3: There were a lot of different reasons that they gave for not keeping the most thorough records or not holding public hearings, like if campuses were undergoing leadership changes at their police department, or some simply didn't know about the law. And then not all colleges even admitted or stated outright that they were not keeping the records, that they were not following the law. Some just said they were unsure whether they were or not, and could not produce the documentation that would have proved that they were following the law.
0: Yeah, one thing I found really interesting about your piece is that after you started asking these campus police departments about their records, some of them started to actually collect them. And just this week, we saw a news alert that the Compton College District, which you had talked to for your story, is now holding a public meeting about the weapons they have on campus. What do you hope listeners and readers and student journalists take away from this investigation?
3: One of the big things that I'm hoping comes out of this investigation is for student journalists at campus newspapers across the state to take my reporting a little bit further and take a deeper look into the equipment stockpiles that are on their own campuses and investigate whether they're following the law. I was not able to cover absolutely everything in my investigation. A student journalist should inspect their campus equipment reports and policy carefully, see if it aligns with everything that they've noticed themselves as reporters, and then also how their fellow students feel. That's not something that's easy to portray in a statewide news article, but it's something that student journalists who are on the ground can do really, really well.
0: Phoebe Huss is a fellow with the College Journalism Network, a collaboration between student journalists and our California newsroom partner, Cal Matters. Phoebe, thanks so much for joining us.
3: Thank you so much.
0: You can read more of her reporting and find a companion piece that guides students through the process of reporting military weapons on their campuses at calmatters.org.
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0: And that's the California Report for Friday, July 10th. We're a production of KQED News. Our engineers are Danny Bringer, Catherine Monahan, Brian Douglas, Steve Osergadu, Christopher Beal, and Jim Bennett. Our producers are Billy Cruz and Keith Mizuguchi. Our senior editor this week is Aaron Baldessari. Our managing editor is Ted Goldberg. Our editor-in-chief is Ethan Tovin-Lindsay. I'm Aditi Bandlamudi. Thanks so much for listening and have a great day.
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7: It's our job, if we are working on behalf of the planet, to pause and slow down a minute and actually seek to understand what is actually going on with people.
8: Welcome to Climate Magic, a show where we explore the messy, human side of climate politics. We ask, what if our hearts and minds are the most radical leverage points at our disposal? How do our human emotions and mindsets and cognitive biases and wounds shape climate policy? I'm your host, Dr. Sarah Jaquette Ray, an author and a professor of environmental studies at Cal Poly Humboldt. On Climate Magic, I invite experts, spiritual leaders, researchers, neuroscientists, educators, and activists to help me distill digestible, applicable ways to help you tap your own climate magic.
7: Labeling people as apathetic is lazy. It's also not recognizing what we know already about human psychology.
8: My guest today is Dr. Renee Lertzman. Renee is a climate psychologist and an environmental strategist. In 2015, Lertzman wrote Environmental Melancholia, Psychoanalytic Dimensions of Engagement. Since leaving academia, Renee has moved into work as a, quote, existential change manager. She has worked with businesses in this capacity, governments and nonprofits, all the way from the White House to Google to World Wildlife Foundation. She is a consultant and an advisor bridging strategic comms, climate, and organizational psychology.
7: What are the conditions that truly cultivate and enable our capacity as human beings to really face what's happening? If we stepped into that mode, we'd see quicker results.
8: This work acknowledges the complex emotions that people have when they resist or want to support sustainable behavior change. In that role, she founded a project called Project Inside Out, which is a resource hub that brings together change makers, activists, and clinical psychologists to drive sustainable behavior change for our planet. Through it all, she gravitates to that messy place where climate and capitalism collide and helps to create communities of care that can facilitate change. Renee has a book coming out, tentatively spring 2027, called So You Want to Save the World? The book is a guide for emotionally intelligent change making. If you're interested in the psychology of change, how to manage it yourself and in groups at work or at home, and why we need to become good at change in all kinds of spaces in order to address the climate crisis, but also many other problems, then this is the show for you. Let's dive in. Welcome to the show.
7: Thank you.
8: What brought you to bring the world of psychology together with the world of climate or environment or sustainability or however you want to frame that?
7: I mean, basically, my experience is that the separation of climate change, environment, biodiversity, like anything regarding the planet and our relationship with the planet and what we've done to the planet and how we repair the planet, all that is fundamentally about how humans behave and process and relate and all these things. So I don't understand the separation, but going back to, for me, the origin was really in the late 1980s, 19, 20 years old, and I was very identified as being a psychologist because I had loved psychology. You know, in high school, I had actually already been seeing a psychotherapist. I had benefited a lot from psychology. It's what I read. And so I went into UC Santa Cruz very identified, like I'm obviously a psychology major. This is obviously what my life is going to be. And then, you know, so I was taking all these kind of the usual psychology courses. And then, you know, I needed to fill some requirements, some electives. And so I ended up almost like, you know, just kind of signing up for environmental studies 101. It wasn't like, oh, I really need to take this class. It was like, oh, well, that's available at this time. I'm interested. It sounds interesting. So I signed up for this kind of 101 environmental studies class. And I found myself going into these, you know, lecture halls and sitting in these lectures with hundreds of other students, professor down in front of the room, just kind of walking us through this incredible array of all the ways that humans have harmed and damaged our planet. Whether it was about the atmosphere and climate change or toxins or biodiversity or forestry or soil health or air quality or water quality or rivers and oceans. Like, you know, it was one of those kind of survey courses. And I was almost immediately destabilized by the experience of being in a class like that and having really there be no acknowledgement of what this meant, as it, you know, what does it mean to actually come to terms and learn about these issues? And there was very little at that time acknowledgement of the psychology or the emotional impact of this. So I felt very alone in that. And then I would go over to my psychology classes, you know, that were at UC Santa Cruz. They were taught by really leading, you know, figures in psychology. You know, I remember taking a class with Elliot Aronson, who, you know, is one of the most well-known social psychologists. His classes were always sold out. They were always like full, and he never any acknowledgement in those classes about environmental issues or about, you know, why have humans done this or how, you know, nothing. And so I lived in between that gulf. And what I did with that is I then realized very quickly that I did want to bridge these fields. Like it was very clear to me. I was like, well, I'm obviously going to create my own major and I'm going to call it ecological consciousness. And because at the time there was a program called History of Consciousness, which is all the cultural studies and, you know, kind of philosophy, whatever. So I'm like, well, I'm going to do ecological consciousness. And then I went around and kind of petitioned, you know, different professors, and I couldn't find really sponsorship. You know, people were basically telling me, I mean, the environmental people, they were just like not tuned in at all. And then the psychology professors were kind of like, you know, that just sounds like a lot of work. I think you should just make things easier on yourself and not do that. So this is like a 2-year period where I was kind of in my own existential crisis. I ended up doing a field study program. Just again, it felt by chance where I saw a flyer for a 2-month backpacking trip where you were out backpacking for 2 months reading about, you know, nature, philosophy, and religion. From many, many angles and disciplines, and, you know, whether it's indigenous shamanism, you know, transcendentalist, ecofeminism, the kind of integral theory, Ken Wilber, you know, like all of it. And I came out of that experience knowing 100% that I was onto something, like total clarity. And also we were doing a lot of writing. And we were sharing our writing, you know, around the campfire every night. And it just brought it all together where I realized, one, I'm a writer. Two, I'm a, you know, someone who's here to kind of bridge these worlds. And three, there's something here to pursue. And so I ended up transferring to another university and finishing my undergraduate doing exactly what I wanted, which was this synthesis of actually trauma psychology and environment and climate sciences and studies, and that was in 1993.
9: This tracks really close onto my graduate experience that was happening in the early 2000s. So I, you know, it still was not really forming into some in the field that I became, you know, I had a religious studies background and I was trying to figure out how to combine humanities with environmental stuff too in a way that it was just like not a lot of people laying that path in that world. So I hear you on that. And I have since then, and now that I'm more in the realm of psychology too a little bit, I have since then had such interesting conversations with people about why would there be a barrier still even between people who are doing psychology stuff and people who are doing environmental stuff. That boundary is still really strong in lots of ways. And so, for example, just an assumption that people make when you say, well, which sciences might we need most to deal with the climate crisis? And most people will think of like maybe geophysics, or they're going to think about ecosystem sciences, or, you know, something that has to do with the natural world. And I often find it so interesting that very rarely, never do you hear people say, oh, maybe neuroscience or psychology, you know, as the most important science we might need. And that isn't to put a hierarchy on the sciences at all, but just an interesting window into the kind of assumptions about the human world isn't considered the realm of expertise oftentimes that we might need for these environmental questions, and vice versa, right? And vice versa. So what a vignette, a window into that moment for you. And yeah, that's, I think that story still permeates. I mean, the world of climate psychology is expanding, but that I think that wall there is still there. Even explaining what this show is about, that this show is about the emotions or the cognitive science or the mental mindsets and stuff, or even the spiritual dimensions of climate change, a lot of people scratch their head and say, what? That's a thing? Yeah, there's a whole world of people who are studying this, including yourself. So it's good to keep bringing some light onto that. So that's what we're doing here. So you then left academia in 2011, as far as I read on your website. You left in 2011, and you wanted to do so in order to, as you put it, go farther and closer. What was that calling about? And yeah, farther and closer. Those remember. Are your words. I like it.
10: So I spent much of my life in academia. So just to be clear, I was in academia literally from 1986 until 2011. So that is a long time to be in master's programs. And I was basically in two different PhD programs because I started one and then transferred to another. So did a lot of doctoral training and research and then ended up with a postdoc position. That was kind of the last role I had where I was teaching classes. And interestingly, I was able to teach a number of classes that I was able, you know, could design myself, which I guess is kind of maybe unusual, but it's the only classes I've taught are the ones that I've created, which have been, you know, this kind of interdisciplinary, like the psychology of climate or the psychology of the environment. And for several years, I actually... So the bridge was I was invited to teach a course in a master's program at Royal Roads University up in British Columbia. And that was every summer with a group of practitioners. So it was one of those master's programs where it's for people working in the environmental education and communication space across all sectors. So we would have people from business, from government, from NGO, from education. And that was for several years. And that was the bridge between my more kind of formal academic life and working with practitioners, because I learned in that experience that these folks really didn't have that much, you know, patience or interest in a lot of theory. They really were focused on, well, what do I do with this? So when I was living in Portland, it was like my gateway drug. was when I was invited to be part of an actual consumer-facing campaign. And I came in and did this kind of, quote, what we called a thought session, where I shared my research and perspectives about the kind of psychology of energy and energy efficiency, because it was literally a kind of a brand related to that. And it was about green electronics. And I did this thought session, and then they went off and created like a bunch of assets and creative work. And then I was able to see these ads that brought to life what I had just said. Like totally amazing. And it took something that seems very esoteric, which is psychology. My focus tends to be on the psychology of ambivalence and the psychology of conflict and where people feel pulled in dilemmas. And they literally had this incredible campaign. And the tagline was, love the planet and love your electronics. Like, oh, you can actually do both. You can actually love the planet and be very attached and love your electronics. We're not telling you not to love the things that you love, right? And that was for me, I never looked back after that. That was it. And very soon after, I started getting kind of commissions and invitations to be part of a variety of, you know, initiatives and engagements and research. And there was a big project commissioned by Skoll Global Threats Fund, which was a think tank branch of the Skoll Foundation, where I did the first kind of mapping of the field of the psychology of climate change by using these four quadrants that you've probably seen that kind of put the field into these kind of dominant approaches and theories of change.
9: Yeah. Do you want to share what those four quadrants are for folks who might not be digging into your bio information. Yeah. What are they?
10: I came across a very well-known quadrants that were created by Ken Wilber and integral theory. And I adapted that to what I was seeing in the field. And so basically, there are these four quadrants. The first quadrant is a behavioral perspective. We need to change people's behavior. It's coming out of behavioral science. Its roots are in behavioral economics, which most people don't know. So they go around using words like levers, barriers, incentives, motivation. That's all in the kind of behavior lens. And the question is, how do we get people to change their behavior? The next quadrant is all about messaging. It's all about language and storytelling and framing. And that is really comes out of the research around, you know, that George Lakoff and others helped us see the relationship between the words we use, whether we say climate, carbon, pollution, whatever, you know. So that's that kind of focus where a lot of people feel that the answer is to use better language or different language and tell better stories. And it's the whole kind of storytelling thing, which is a reaction to using data and facts and, that kind of thing. And then the next quadrant, lower right quadrant, is more of a solutions mindset. It's an innovation mindset. It's like we got to solve the problem. It comes out of the field of tech and innovation, and people don't realize as well that when you're using terms like accelerator, incubator, hackathon, climate fresk, comes out of that field that was really accelerated in the innovation space, and then IDEO.org picked it up and ran with it and created IDEO-U. And then that led to initiatives like with the Ashoka Fellowship and a variety of other approaches that are very innovation and entrepreneurial focused. And they feel that we need to solve the problem. And that's now it's more the impact space, what's called impact. Then the last quadrant is the emotional, experiential, more relational aspect of this work. And that's where you've been seeing, you know, the intersection of climate and arts, where you've seen, and by the way, that's been developing for a number of years. It's now kind of broken through a bit more, but people may not realize that there have been incredibly innovative climate art initiatives going back to one that I profiled in 2006. Which was the Cape Farewell project that was created by a British organization, Cape Farewell, where they sent artists into the Arctic. So that quadrant is really about, there is an intersection. We need to really look at how people process these issues emotionally. This is also the whole realm of climate cafes. This is anything that really kind of brings people together. You know, it's kind of the more Joanna Macy vibe, but it's obviously taken off and has developed dramatically. It's where I've been primarily positioned for my career over 30 years has been in that kind of experiential emotional piece. So those are the four quadrants, and there's a lot to unpack about those. But the main thing is that we kind of need all of them. And that we tend to be very siloed and we tend to be adversarial. We tend to think, kind of dismissive about, you know, and that's kind of the problem is that you kind of need the climate psychology, emotional, experiential people do need some element of like practical application, like some of the offerings of other schools of thought and vice versa. So the impact space needs more an infusion of emotional intelligence, and the climate psych communities on their own are not necessarily going to scale or kind of, we need these all working synergistically. And the way to do that is that we need to be able to talk about these things openly and explicitly and name what our theories of change are and say, yeah, I'm really all about storytelling. You know, it's like, let's just be open about it. And then when we get together and have these conferences or gatherings or whatever, we actually can be like thoughtfully engaging with each other's theories of change and not just talking past each other and trying to convince that why our approach is the one to use.
9: Yeah, I definitely see that. I see that for sure in especially that impact space, right? The even the concept of love the planet and love your electronics conjures up for me this sense of like, I don't know if you can do both. And you said, yes, we can do both. The invitation is to do both. And I think to myself, well, in some ways, I can see how that would be way more accessible to a lot of people. And I can also see the scaling out opportunities there. And anyway, I can see sort of like I can feel the wall come right up there and say, oh, I don't want to have greenwashing use the best research on psychology to just sell more stuff. I would like to make sure that the research in the psychology world is the theory of change is to actually do less harm to the planet. But so there's some ways in which I can imagine these different quadrants are kind of fundamentally at odds with each other, or their theories of change go rub against each other. But I still think that you're right about the need to still work with each other, right? So there's this really complexity there you're raising that I appreciate very much. Don't want to be working against each other.
10: No, but the truth is, you're right. Like, fundamentally, a behavioral scientist is going to have a very different epistemic orientation than a relational psychologist.
9: Absolutely. Absolutely.
10: So I think we can recognize that and honor that.
9: Yeah.
10: I have a very strong reaction, or I have over the years, to applying a behavioral approach to these existential complex issues. I feel like it's not appropriate. But you can use behavioral science where it makes sense. How do you help I'll sign up for something more or whatever.
9: And I think there's sort of like these are all just tools and they are not inherently themselves good or bad for the earth is sort of what you put them towards, right? It's like any tool. I really appreciate that framing. That's really helpful. And it's got me thinking about lots of things because in these conversations I've had with people, there have already been, I can sort of see that throwing a whole epistemology under the bus, you know, like this whole thing over here is not the way I want to go about it. And it's a worthy critique of, let's say, behavioral psychology, not, you know, the sort of like, where does the power lie? Every one of these has a theory. Every one of these theories of change that comes out of these assumes that the power lies somewhere. Exactly. And there's a power struggle over who gets to make these decisions and, you know, who are these people we're trying to persuade and are they, you know, empty and don't have all their own, own experiences and wisdom that is making good decisions. This leads me to a question. One of your kind of prominent contributions to the field of climate psychology that continues to have ripple out, you know, ripple into people's conversations now is your critique of apathy. And I think it's an interesting one. It's sort of related to what we were just talking about, this, you know, assumptions that we make about other people, and therefore we're going to deploy a behavioral psychology frame on them because we think they don't have any feelings of this kind or the other. This assumptions about where people are when we start to have a theory of change relationship with them, whether it's from any one of those quadrants. You know, this idea that here is this person who I want to get to move from A to B. And the assumption you beautifully take up in your critiques of apathy, that people have apathy and that's why they're not being moved, and therefore we need to come at them with X, Y, or Z approach, has been very resonant for me, and it shaped my thinking a lot. I was wondering if you could unpack that a little bit. What is the myth of apathy? And, you know, where that was work that you did in the past, but is that still sort of rippling out for you, and you're still finding that to be a relevant critique?
10: Yes, it is still relevant. That was the focus of my PhD research, where I spent time in the Great Lakes region listening mainly with people about their relationship with what was happening with the water and the air and the environment in that region, and realizing that these people I was meeting with had been kind of written off by the environmental groups as being apathetic and not caring because they weren't behaving in ways that they wanted. They weren't donating, they weren't signing a petition, and they weren't showing up to a meeting or a cleanup or something. And they weren't voting in a particular way. And so therefore, you know, people were just kind of labeled as apathetic. But once, you know, I started listening to people very quickly, I realized that that was absolutely not the case. It was a projection. And that there was so much more going on under the surface that if we listen, we can actually hear where people feel basically conflicted and dealing with dilemmas. And so the myth of apathy is intended to be an intervention in a default, you know, tendency from those who are change makers or advocates or, you know, trying to do the right thing. By basically taking people's behavior at face value. And I was taught and trained as a psychosocial researcher that you don't take people's behavior at face value because humans are capable of enormous complexity, of contradiction, of paradox. And it's our job, if we are working on behalf of the planet, to pause and slow down a minute and actually seek to understand what is actually going on with people. And what we find is that there's usually ambivalence. And ambivalence is a concept that I was introduced to primarily in my doctoral training, but then more directly through motivational interviewing, which is a methodology in the public health sector, which really recognizes that ambivalence is just part of the human experience, which is to say, part of me wants to do this or part of me feels this way and another part of me doesn't. And so I think labeling people as apathetic is lazy. It's also not recognizing what we know already about human psychology, which is that humans have what's called defense mechanisms. Now, we have known about defense mechanisms for over 100 years. The insight we have about human defense mechanisms has only become more sophisticated and refined to the point where now you can go on Instagram and hear people talk about things like activation and trigger. That was not the case even like 5 years ago. So humans have this array of defense mechanisms that are very sophisticated. You know, we project, we blame, we dissociate, we intellectualize, we dismiss, we devalue, we do all these things. And those who I work closely with in climate environmental groups have dealing with this every single day because they have like maybe managers or bosses or, and they're like, they're not responding to my email or they're not, you know, and I'm like, yeah, because they are trying to protect something. There's a defense mechanism going on. And so you can say, oh, they don't care, which many do. They say, well, yeah, you know, the leadership doesn't really care about this. They don't think this is a priority. And then that makes me really want to say, well, is that true? Do you really know that's true, that they don't care? Do you really know that it's not a priority? Or are you basing that on what they do, which is how they, and it just, I don't know. I mean, it takes recognizing that humans often will say one thing and do another thing. And so I think that's where the action is. You know, when it comes to the psychology of threats, issues like climate and everything that climate represents, which is everything about how we live, we need to look at what's underneath. And so bringing it back to the myth of apathy, I'm not saying that, you know, apathy isn't like a symptom of something. And so it's a symptom like a numbing, a disconnection, a what's called in, I was going to say disavowal. It's not the same because disavowal is when you kind of choose to not know something, even though you know. You're like, yeah, I'm just going to kind of not acknowledge that, but you're not denying something. Is you're not saying, oh, I'm planes don't emit carbon emissions. You're just like, yeah, I'm going to have to fly and I'm not going to think about it. You could call that quote apathy And that's just the tip of the iceberg. It's really just a symptom.
9: I really appreciate that. One of the things that your analysis of apathy opened up for me was this compassion, right? This sense of, you know, when I think about those other people over there who don't care about climate, I get angry, right? I start to other them. I start to feel maybe more anger towards them. And if you combine that with this sort of research recently on things like pluralistic ignorance, where, and I'll put some of this in the show notes, but where I make an assumption that a majority of people or a lot of people around me don't care about what I care about. And so I'm going to get even angrier, when in fact, the data would show that they do care. I just am making assumptions that they don't, right? And the defensiveness that it brings up in me, or the othering it brings up, makes it just way harder to collaborate with them, to reach out, to have a conversation, to even open up my mouth about, hey, do we care about the same thing here? Let's try to work together and do something together. So there's all kinds of manifestations of how that myth of apathy actually undermines climate work together in ways that compassion feels to me just one cure or one approach that, or at least it's the most available for me when I think about apathy, that your analysis where you're like, no, it's not apathy. It is an elegant cognitive defense mechanism of people to go into, I can't deal with this, so I'm just going to not participate.
10: Yeah.
9: And what looks on the outside is apathy, right?
10: Right. It should evoke a compassion for the human condition.
9: Yeah, that's what it did. Yes, that was your intention, I guess, with that theory, and it did work for me. So thank you.
10: I'm glad to hear that.
9: And I'm hoping other listeners will hear that, and readers will pick up your work on that. But I do think that this, like, you know, extrapolating from non-action in other people that they're apathetic or even hostile is a mistake. And I appreciate your warnings and invitations there to understand this much more complexly as a psychological defense mechanism. And I've had conversations with other people who are even psychology faculty or psychology people who say, I'm just so angry at people who don't care. I don't understand. And your argument really helps me say, well, anger, you know, you're angry at them because they seem like they don't care about the way they're acting. But that really, if you really look at how terrible things are and the lack of psychological or emotional intelligence or psychological tools that we generally have in Western culture, especially to process such awful things collectively, it is no wonder people are shut down. I mean, I actually feel that that is the logical thing to do. I do it every day.
10: Yeah. That's why I wish that the folks working on climate and other big existential issues, but I know we're talking about climate here. I really wish that there was a move towards compassion, but also asking the question, what are the conditions that truly cultivate and enable our capacity as human beings to really face what's happening? And I feel like if we stepped into that mode, we would see a very different strategy. We'd see different activation. We'd see very different ways of engaging. We'd see much quicker results. We would. And then the part that I feel like I'm a broken record on, I feel like I'm saying this literally all the time, and what my book is about, is we already know what those conditions are. We don't have to go and like try to figure, like, it's not a straightforward, it's not straightforward like, oh, here's a checklist. But we know from the field of psychology and trauma research and neuroscience and indigenous wisdom and, you know, all contemplative practice. And now there's like research centers literally on compassion, on all these human capacities. So we already know those conditions. Okay. They have to do with, I mean, actually my five guiding principles are kind of an expression of what those conditions are, but and I'll say more about that in a minute, but like, we know humans need safety. We need to feel safe. We need to feel like there's some sort of a container to relax and basically take the hard things in. obviously life will give us hard things without a container. You don't have to, you know, there's a wildfire, there's a flood, there's a death, there's a crisis, there's a pandemic, you know, like life happens without there being a quote container. But I'm talking about, you know, creating spaces for humans to come together and really sense make and process and deploy the tools of skillful convening, skillful, what I guess people call holding space now. But I don't know. I don't personally even use that phrase because, one, it turns a lot of people off, and I'm interested in reaching a lot more people than those who would, like, quote, hold space, because I do work with business and government and so forth. But I think it's more than holding space. It's like recognizing, you know, how to create a sense of I am in a well-managed and well-facilitated environment or space or group where I know that someone is, like, kind of, or a group of people are providing a sense of psychological safety.
9: Yeah, yeah. If you're just joining us, I'm speaking with Dr. Renee Lertzman about the psychology of change for the climate. So let's dive into that then. Your five principles, this is coming from your book. I would love to start with, I have a question for you about why you shifted to thinking more about change maker and becoming guides and Project Inside Out, your work there, which I'm assuming has led to writing the Changemaker Code, the book that's coming out soon. What is happening there? There's sort of a putting into a bucket with lots of other problems, climate change per se, and thinking more about change making as the, if you will, leverage point or the theory of change or whatever. Why have you shifted towards this frame? And I'm assuming you're gathering from all of your experiences of working with all these different organizations that this is what you think is arising and is needed, and that this will get us to where we need to be on climate. But it's obviously a shift in emphasis, right? So I'm just curious about where you are now. Yeah.
10: So the guiding approach came out of my exposure to motivational interviewing and working closely with a trainer in the field, Steve Malcolm Berg Smith, who I worked with, who introduced me to the practice of MI. And MI uses the terminology of guiding. Guiding versus writing, R-I-G-H-T. And so there's that. And then in 2019 is when I received a grant from the KR Foundation. And that grant was specifically to create tools and resources for changemakers who are working on complex systemic existential threats, specifically climate and the environment. And so that was the kind of pilot where I was able to bring people together like Steve and Leslie Davenport and Sarah Payton and a whole bunch of people who are working in this kind of space at the intersection of psychology and social change and climate, and see if we could create some like tools and a kind of a playbook. So that's what we did. And then in the development of that, that became this kind of framing around becoming guides, which is why, you know, I call my Substack Becoming Guides. I have a course that's been commissioned by companies called Becoming Guides. So it's kind of a way of inviting people who are working on any kind of change to see themselves as evolving as guides. And guiding itself is a whole kind of profound shift in orientation from feeling like you have to make change happen, yelling, telling, and selling. And again, this comes out of MI. So the MI world, you know, we talk about, like, you're not trying to convince, persuade, cajole, pitch, game, trick, sell. You're really about guiding. You're really about evoking the change from others. So that's kind of what happened there. And then the book, the contract I have, which is with Viking, part of Penguin Random House, felt strongly that this is not specific to climate, the environment. And I agree. You know, I agree that this work should be deployed and in the hands of those working on any complex issue, whether that's gun violence or political polarization, equity, hunger, you know, poverty. Like, all of these issues are forms of systemic existential threats, basically. So it's not a huge shift to widen the aperture. Although my personal direct experience has been almost exclusively working on climate and the environment, but I've also been part of initiatives like I worked with the Huffington Post years ago, and I trained their team to go around the country and do a listening tour in 2017. So there's been moments where I've kind of not just been climate, environment, but the book, the working title is like in process.
9: Oops, I let the cat out of the bag. Go ahead and revise it if you want. Pleasure right here.
10: It's going to change. But right now, the working title is So You Want to Change the World.

0: I really appreciate that, and I really like the revised title. I'll take that in.
1: Okay.
0: Thank you for that. I like it. No, my feedback is yes, I love it. So there's another informal piece of data for you. thank you. I'm also sort of thinking, you know, one of the things that feels to me like it's at the root of this, and correct me if I'm wrong, I'm just sort of extrapolating from what I glean from your materials and what I know about you already, that the work that you've been doing kind of outside of academia and the ways that the work has come to you, it has come to you, if you're outside of academia, it sort of needs, you're working on this stuff in a way that you're trying to squeeze the best out of these organizations and companies that may or may not really be doing the best stuff for the climate. And that's what gets you up every morning, right? That's what gets you over there to do it. But of course, they're constrained, and you're sort of working against this tension of their job is to make money, right? We live in capitalism. And they're also helping you pay your bills, right? So there's a sense of like, okay, where is that line to walk with folks? And I sort of wanted to ask you a kind of question that grows out of that, which is, do you feel that change maker, maybe not the right word now, but do you feel that this sort of thinking about guiding change is one way that you can see sort of a route to all of these problems, right? Like, what is the thread underlying all of them that we need the most? Instead of saying, I'm going to pick a politics, I'm going to pick hunger, I'm going to pick equity, I'm going to pick, you know, climate change, you're saying, no, we're not picking anything here.
1: Yeah. We're having to just, it's basically about change. So that's the part. Yeah. I mean, anyone who's working on behalf of any of these complex issues, you're doing something very specific. You are shining a light on current conditions that aren't working. Okay. That's number one. You're literally shining light on something that's not working that needs to be addressed. That in itself is basically a request or demand to certain sets of humans to have to make some changes. My second guiding principle is reveal, okay? You're revealing the truth. You're basically saying people are suffering, animals are suffering, we're killing the planet, the lake, this, the plant, whatever it is you're looking at. Energy efficiency is a good example. You think it's so mundane, it's so like whatever, but you're basically drawing attention to the fact like, hey, actually the energy we're using is not sustainable. It's causing so you're drawing attention to something that needs to be addressed. That can bring up a whole variety of reactions and responses because, you know, you're pointing out a problem. So that can bring up resistance. It can bring up fear, guilt, shame, blame, insecurity. People feel threatened. People feel irritated. Like, it brings up a whole bunch of things. You're basically saying, hey, you over there. And then what can happen, and this is where you can deploy the psychology of cognitive dissonance. It can make people feel suddenly like, oh, you know, am I not a good person? Am I a bad person? Like, it can evoke all of that. Oh, and then we have to learn this new system, or we have to do this new thing. So another example, like food waste, I'm really interested in the topic of reducing food waste. I've worked on various kind of initiatives related to food waste. One large company. And it seems so almost technical. It's like, okay, we have to reduce our food waste. But in actuality, think about what you're asking people in the kitchen, what you're asking people to do back of house, you know, like, oh, I have to learn to do a whole thing, or I don't know, weigh things or whatever. But you're asking people to learn a new thing. And some people are really into that and some people are not into that, you know. Any aspect of this work is a type of change work, you know, and in the business world, it's called change management. It's basically like, how do you help people navigate? Like, that's why I say all of this is a form of existential change management, and it requires a whole different set of skills. And we're starting to see more acknowledgement of that

0: like, you know, in the business, I guess I'm more in the seeing a lot of the business consulting, coaching. Everyone's talking about like complexity and leading in complexity and inner work and inner development and whatever. I think that's all good in the moving in the right direction. I just think there could be more acknowledgement of how people working on behalf of making the world better are dealing with a very specific set of conditions. And so that's why you can't do this work without also working on yourself. You know, you just can't. It's not possible. There is no outer effectiveness without inner work. We are all human. We're of this culture. We're of this society that has problems that some of which we've inherited. And so we have to do our work too, which is like, well, how am I relating with people? How am I coming with anger? Am I coming with aggression? Am I coming with frustration? You know, or am I coming more from a place of, you know, partnership and collaboration and compassion? And that's not something that just happens. You know, I personally deal with a lot of, I personally have a lot of frustration. So that's something that I really empathize with because I do feel frustrated a lot of the time, you know, especially with the climate movement for not being more psychologically oriented and for not having psychology in the mix as like all these big climate events. Like, where are the psychologists? Like, it frustrates me. But me bringing that energy is not helpful at all. It really is not helpful. So I'm just saying that we all have our edges that we're working with.
1: Yeah, I'm wondering also too about, you mentioned something about cognitive dissonance and you mentioned about getting people to change their waste streams. What occurs to me as I was listening to you is, and I know this is going to sound so obvious to you, but this thing you said about like we're shining a light on something, what that means is we're asking some group of people to change and all kinds of resistances will come up. And it makes me think about things like status quo bias, or which is sort of this idea that it's just easier to stay in the status quo, right? Changing is harder. So the easier, whatever, like water going down the lowest place, I'm going to do the easiest thing here, which is stay with the status quo, even if it rationally makes no sense, even if it's not in alignment with my values, even if ultimately actually makes my life harder. It is the status quo. Or I think about stuff like Vanessa Andreotti's work about hospicing modernity, which is this sort of invitation to say, you know, if we want to bring about some other kind of world, we're going to have to figure out how to let go of the way we're doing things, right? We got to let go of modernity. We got to let go of our attachments to the ways that we are doing things in that status quo space. Yeah, and so I sort of think that there, what I'm hearing you say is that you are really sympathetic that change is hard. Human behavior is hard. How do we get the people behind the curtain to want to start doing different systems to, you know, not have so much food waste, for example? Human behavioral change on the scale of the every single person in a system needs more attention. And that's what I'm really hearing you say. And I really appreciate that that is the answer to this question of why is change at the core of everything you're doing now? Yeah. And you don't have to convince me that the psychology of all these individual humans is central and it should be at the center of the table too. I'm with you on that. Is there anything else that you'd like to say? And if so, please do. Maybe you want to speak more about the principles of your change making. And also if people wanted to learn more about you or work with you, what might they do to do that?
0: Well, I'll mention the five guiding principles, which came out of Project Inside Out. And we did learning journeys with people around the world based on this work. And I've since developed it and run it with companies and organizations. And I'm now in a place where I'm really interested in developing it more broadly, making it more accessible to anyone, you know, like really creating some sort of an academy or an offering of some kind. So if anyone's interested, you should get in touch with me. But the five guiding principles are attune, reveal, convene, equip, and sustain. So if you, each of those five guiding principles has a set of kind of very tactical, but skills, practices, but also a whole shift in your mindset from the usual activist, kind of advocate, change maker, which is I got to go out and make people care. I have to educate. I have to cheerlead. I have to, you know, this is like literally, this is what you have to do. And if you do these five things well, you will be effective. You attune to yourself, you attune to your community, you attune to your stakeholders. And you also learn how to do better surveys, how to design better instruments to gather insights. And so whenever I do a workshop or an offsite or retreat or a masterclass or summit or whatever it is, there's always an initial attunement. We attune, I either listening interviews or do a short survey or a combination of that. And then you reflect back to the group what you heard. So that's part of the sense making that relates to, you know, Otto Scharmer talks about a system can't change until it sees itself. So that's kind of like, how do you attune, but then like be a mirror for those that we're working with? Reveal is revealing the hard news about like, we have to change this. Here's the carbon, the climate, the data, the rising temperatures, the coral is dying, you know, whatever, like that's revealing. And how do you reveal with compassion, with empathy, and with skill? So that's reveal. And then there's convene, which is how do you learn how to be a more skillful facilitator? How do you know how to hold a meeting? How do you bring people together in a way that actually is competent, which is not the case a lot of the time, because people don't have that skill. Like, people don't have that training. So if you're holding an event, like, for the love of all things good, bring in someone who knows how to be a good facilitator. There's no reason not to. There's no excuse not to. It's irresponsible. If you're working on impact, if you're working on environmental issues, climate, for the, like, please learn how to facilitate or bring a good facilitator in to work with you. Because otherwise, all you're doing is you're just kind of, you're not honoring the resources involved that everyone's bringing, putting into being together and coming together, their time, money, whatever. So that's convene. Not talking at people, but bringing people together and fostering productive interactions. And then the fourth is equipping people with tools, which is why, you know, I'm interested in offering like more of an academy and why we're seeing a lot of online learning and like a lot of skill building going on in this, broadly speaking. So that's equipping people. Don't hold it all to yourself, like an office of sustainability in a big company where it's like, oh, we're the experts. We're going to just send campaigns out to people and get them to whatever. It's like, no, equip people, give them tools so they can be effective change makers if they want to. And then sustain is like how to keep it going for the long haul. Really sustain yourself and each other and think really big picture.
1: I love it. It shows how challenging and long and infrastructural change is. It takes away from this idea that it's just going to be some flashy, spectacular, heroic moment where someone comes in and says unilaterally, this is how it's going to be henceforth.
0: Sometimes we need interventions. Yeah. And right now, the climate world and the environmental space, like, we need interventions because we can't keep going at these issues the way we have been. We can't keep alienating people. We can't keep going around yelling and telling and selling and driving people away. You know, we need to create ways of bringing people together in a whole, I mean, there's many, many ways to do that, you know, but to me, like, that's where we really want to put our energy and our attention right now, is literally developing capacities and seeing it as an opportunity to evolve as human beings, basically. It's not like, oh, I'm doing something wrong or I'm bad. It's more like, oh, this is what it means to evolve as a human being. to be our highest selves possible.
1: I can't think of a better invitation to end on than that. So, thank you so much for talking with me today about this and inspiring me. Thank you.
0: Thank you. Thanks for having me.
1: You've just listened to my conversation with Dr. Renee Lertzman. 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

0: labeling people as apathetic is lazy. It's also not recognizing what we know about human psychology.
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0: It's our job, if we are working on behalf of the planet, to pause and slow down a minute and seek to understand what is actually going on with people.
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0: I wanted to do. But I said, if we do, the US CDC is very resourced, and I love the scientists there. I said, if we actually do it right, the lab can serve the whole region and the sub-region, and that became a platform. Fast forward, by the time I left, it became a regional platform for treating HIV patients and for conducting virology for HIV as a whole.
1: Is this the kind of person you are? You see a big challenge and you're like, yeah, sign me up.
0: Absolutely. In all my career, and I've just retired from the US CDC after 30 years, I never walked into a job that existed. So I always took a job that I had to create that job. Then fast forward, when I moved to the CDC headquarters in Atlanta, PEPFAR was created. That is the President's Emergency Plan for AIDS Relief. But there were no laboratories. So I showed my hand up. I said I wanted to start creating. So I created a whole new branch in Atlanta and got that accredited. And that is the lab that was used in training Africans that came from all over the countries that we're supporting. Then when the Ebola hit West Africa, and I saw the disaster that it had created in Africa, I told Dr. Frieden, who was the director of the US CDC at that time, that I wanted to go back and build the Africa CDC from scratch. So I've never walked into a job that existed except this job that I am in.
1: You must have a lot of energy.
0: Yeah, a lot of curiosity of what is the problem. Once I know the why, the how, I don't care about the how. I know I'll find a way to do the hows. Yeah, it's always the why. Why am I doing this job?
1: It's so interesting because even as a young person in your 20s, you were looking for the why, right? You were like going through, is it this? Is it the bugs? Is it wildlife?
0: I knew that.
1: You're always motivated by
0: that.
1: I
0: was very curious about, about the whys and about research, I mean, and answering questions. I mean, when you are born out of poverty, because I was born from a family that was very poor, and you grow up with a lot of curiosity. You sit in a village and you see a plane up there flying. That is the closest you saw a plane was a plane flying in the skies. And you are looking, you put your hand on your forehead to shade the sun. You look at that. You ask questions of why is that plane flying there? Okay, how is it going to land? And there's all those kind of questions there. I mean, why are they vaccinating me? I mean, all the vaccines that you took. So you grew up in that curiosity of, I mean, because of your circumstances, you are curious to solving the problem because you have to solve your own problems when you are poor.
1: Deaths from HIV/AIDS have decreased tremendously. What are the lessons that you take from that? Like, and can they be applied to other pathogens or things too different? Is AIDS its own story?
0: Yeah, AIDS is its own story, but it has a general story. The general story of HIV/AIDS is that we have to show resilience in fighting a disease. Diseases are very difficult to fight, very difficult to fight. So it's not transactional. It shouldn't be politicized. I mean, because it takes time. It took us years to get to where we are with polio. It took us years and decades to eradicate smallpox, right? So it took us at least 25 years to bend the curve in HIV/AIDS. From where we are having millions of deaths to now that we have about close to 650,000 deaths a year, right? But it took us 25 years. The United States government invested more than $100 billion over the last 25 years in fighting HIV/AIDS in the world. But it saved 25 million lives. So the point is, what do we learn for other diseases? Is that you have to be resilient and do that and have a long haul of it. It can't be because you solve some problems and some new problems will emerge, right? So what does this mean for the global health security? We are extremely transactional in global health security. We have what we call the pandemic memory loss. It's a pandemic here or outbreak. We all write good reports and then it ends with never again. Of course, that is not true. If you go back to the reports we all wrote and published in the Lancet and New England Journal after the outbreak in 2014, you can take those reports, change the dates, and change the countries, and you give you a report now. Because we say all the right things, but we don't even do it. I mean, we don't follow through. Is that cycle of panic and neglect? I mean, so the point of HIV is that can we deliberately step back and say, this is our world now. This is our humanity. Our humanity is threatened. It's seriously threatened. After COVID, the COVID outbreak, there are about 30 pathogens that are out there that are threatening to jump into human species. Can we, for once, just come together and say, let's build a defense system where we truly, okay, work on how do we set up workforce across the world that would, like an army, right? Every country has its own army. Where is our army to fight diseases? That is a serious threat to all of us. Where are we producing diagnostics, okay, across the world, so that we move away from accusation like, oh, the United States produced diagnostics or Europe and kept it for themselves and not share it with the developing world. That doesn't create trust at all.
1: How do we build that system, though? I mean, it feels like public health, global public health, is so political. And it feels so vulnerable because, as we see, a new administration comes in, different priorities. What is a better system?
0: Public health is political. It has always been, right? I mean, that is, I mean, we, the scientists, can invent the tools, can know exactly how are you affected, who is affected, why are you affected, where are you affected. So we can do all of that and describe it. But if there's no political will behind that, it doesn't go anywhere. And diplomatic will. So two things, political will, diplomatic will. Let me substantiate that. We'll still be dealing with HIV/AIDS today if there was no political capital orchestrated by President Bush. When I met him, when I was confirmed as the ambassador for the U.S. Global AIDS Coordinator, I went to meet with him and with Laura. We sat down and I asked him the question, President, why did you create PEPFAR? And he said, I believe in God, and to whom much is given, much is required. And the United States has been blessed and they could solve that problem, because Condi Rice came to me, I'm quoting him, and said, there's a whole continent that is going to be eliminated by HIV/AIDS. Then he laughed. He said, I went to Congress and ambushed them. They didn't know I was coming to ask for $15 billion. So that is the political capital and leadership that existed around the 2000. So that is all political and diplomacy there. You mean? So it's always been. I mean, good public health resides on good politics there.
1: John, thank you so much for talking with me today.
0: You're welcome.
1: I appreciate it.
0: Yeah.
1: This conversation was recorded at Aspen Ideas Health. Special thanks to Tanya Bauer and Katie Taylor for their help. And that is about all the time we have for the show. If you have thoughts or feelings, we always like to hear from you. 877-4-SCI-FRI is our number. Have a great weekend. I'm Flora Lichtman.
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13: Today on Code Switch, Pete Hegseth's Pentagon has been steadily dismantling diversity initiatives with an impact that falls hard on Black service members.
14: Black service members have been experiencing a sort of cognitive dissonance that the policies and the rhetoric coming from this administration and coming from the Pentagon are suggesting that they are not worthy.
13: The Black service people have always held a place in the military rife with contradictions.
14: And I was struck by how many people I spoke to talked about this idea of like fighting for what this country can be, or that they were fighting for what this country is today.
15: Then on Life Kit, tips to keep you healthy and safe this summer.
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17: Live from NPR News, I'm Lakshmi Singh. President Trump says he will not sign bipartisan legislation designed to lower housing costs. NPR's Frank Ordonez reports Trump is withholding his signature to protest the Senate's failure to pass his sweeping elections bill.
18: President Trump has pushed Republican leaders to press harder to pass his election overhaul, the Save America Act, but the controversial bill doesn't have the votes to pass. The president made his announcement on the housing bill online and expressed his frustration in an angry post, calling Republicans dumb for allowing what he described as a horrible calamity to happen to the party. The move is likely to increase friction between Trump and Republican lawmakers who have been clamoring for any legislative accomplishment to be able to take back to voters ahead of the midterms. But the bill is still likely to become law automatically over the weekend, unless Trump vetoes it. Franco Ordonez, NPR News, the White House.
17: Three men who arrested during an immigration operation that resulted in Lorenzo Salgado Araujo's fatal shooting in Houston Tuesday say a federal officer fired at them almost immediately after exiting his vehicle and that at no point did the driver veer in his direction. That is according to reporting by the Washington Post's Arelis Hernandez, who spoke to NPR's Here and Now about the accounts the detained men shared through their attorney.
19: Victor Salgado, who is Mr. Salgado Araujo's brother, mentioned to the attorney Hugo Valderas Ibarra that, you thought you were going to escape or something to that effect, sort of mocking, or in Spanish, burlándose, right? Like mocking him and say, oh, you thought you were going to get away, was the comment that they made.
17: The Department of Homeland Security now says the officers were looking for someone else ahead of the attempted traffic stop and were not wearing body cameras during the confrontation. The U.S. Department of Education is trying to reassure disability advocates about plans to move the agency's special education offices elsewhere in the federal government. NPR's Janaki Mehta reports on what officials said during a private call.
20: For months, the disability community has been on edge about the special education office moving to the Department of Health and Human Services. According to a recording of the call obtained by NPR, Kelly Rogers, who oversees that office, said the staff with expertise in special education will move to HHS, but that she would continue to oversee them from her perch at the Education Department. She promised that federal funds and oversight of special education laws would not be disrupted by the changes. Several advocates told NPR they left the call more concerned about how this move would improve the lives of students and educators. They worried the changes will make it more confusing for students, state leaders, and families to know where to turn if the rights of students with disabilities are not being met in schools. Janaki Mehta, NPR News.
17: It's NPR. Ukrainian President Volodymyr Zelensky says Ukraine has a window of opportunity to negotiate a fair peace deal as it gains momentum on the battlefield and strikes Russia's war infrastructure. NPR's Joanna Kisses has the latest from Kyiv.
21: Zelensky spoke to reporters via voice memo as he was returning from the NATO summit in Ankara. Ukraine has become stronger both on the battlefield and in the air, he said, and everyone sees the corresponding results. He said Ukraine lacks interceptors to thwart Russian ballistic missiles, which have killed dozens in Kyiv in the last week. Ukraine is building its own anti-missile system, and President Trump said he would grant Ukraine licenses to produce air defense missiles for the U.S.-made Patriot system. Zelensky said European allies will provide more Patriot missiles in the short term. Joanna Kakissis, NPR News, Kyiv.
17: A man was partially pulled out of a plane's cabin window midair, according to local media reports in Greece. Happened on a flight operated by a subsidiary of Ryanair that had taken off today from Thessaloniki, Greece, to Germany. Ryanair said in a statement that a window dislodged. The aircraft returned shortly after takeoff. However, the carrier did not immediately confirm reports about the 61-year-old man's close call on the flight, only that a passenger received medical assistance. U.S. stocks have ended the day higher, with the Dow closing up 149 points. The NASDAQ was up 74. I'm Lakshmi Singh, NPR News.
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23: Hey everyone, you're listening to Code Switch, the show about race and identity from NPR. I'm B.A. Parker. If you grew up with elders who served in the military, you might have had some version of this moment. It's a family gathering, and an elder casually tells you about their time in World War II, or the Korean War, or the Vietnam War, or Desert Storm. I've had this conversation about all of them. The most cherished came from my Grandpa Roy. He was a private in World War II who drove trucks, and though he never really spoke about the war itself, he did regale me with stories about all the places he got to visit, from driving in Myanmar, which he called Burma, to running from insects in Australia, to crossing the equator in South America. It was a singular experience for a young black man who'd never left his hometown before. Crossing the ocean to fight for freedom abroad that he wasn't even fully granted at home. All of that young lived experience is synthesized into his official army portrait hanging in our family's living room. My grandpa is smiling in his uniform, holding a cigarette. And that's all we got. Clint Smith, the author, poet, and staff writer at The Atlantic, has a similar story from his own family.
24: My grandfather's brother served in World War II. He was part of the Red Ball Express, which was a group of largely black soldiers who were not allowed to participate in combat.
23: Most black servicemen weren't allowed access to firearms, and so they largely played support roles.
24: You have general after general on the record saying that if it weren't for these soldiers and their sacrifice and their bravery and their courage, the supplies, the food, the ammunition wouldn't have gotten to the front lines, and the war wouldn't have been won.
25: France, 1944. With the French.
23: During the Normandy invasion, the Allies had destroyed French railroads, and supplying the front line became a huge logistical problem that they solved by urgently sending trucks.
25: By the skillful and dedicated drivers of the legendary Red Ball Express.
26: Let's go! Let's go! Run out! Run out!
23: What you're hearing there is from the first episode of Rollout. It was a short-lived sitcom that CBS aired in the post-MASH 1970s. It's fine.
27: What happened to this truck?
28: World War II, sir. We never seen it coming.
23: And that, in turn, was inspired by a 1952 movie called The Red Ball Express.
29: We're in the Transportation Corps, aren't we? That means we'll be driving trucks.
30: Yeah. The kind of work they don't care who does.
23: And that's about the extent of the cultural memory. A 1952 movie that's actually mostly about two white men and a sitcom that didn't last a season. So outside of families like Clint's, this history is pretty buried. So what happens to stories like Clint's Uncle Lawrence or My Grandpa Roy's now under Pete Hegseth's Pentagon? Black service members have been disproportionately impacted by efforts to dismantle diversity initiatives, alter grooming standards, and even hijack the promotion tracks of high-ranking career officers, particularly women and leaders of color. Clint recently wrote about all of this in a piece for The Atlantic called The Betrayal of Black Patriots. He interviewed 24 current and former black military members about how the Pentagon had changed under Hegseth and what those changes mean. So in today's episode, I talked to Clint Smith about what it means when a country that's never quite figured out how to honor its black soldiers decides to stop trying. As someone who has written a lot about black history and how we remember it or don't, why did you decide to write about black service members in the military now?
24: You know, I looked around and obviously recognize that we were in a different sort of political moment. And part of it is that I was a high school teacher before I was a writer and a journalist. And when I taught high school in Prince George's County, Maryland. I remember the Army and the National Guard setting up tables in the lunchroom when my students came. And more than any college, more than any community college, the military was a consistent presence at our school, attempting to enlist many of the young men and women and telling them that they would have the opportunity to get a college education, to see the world, if they joined the military. And I always had complicated feelings about that, right? I don't think you can disentangle the sort of contemporary landscape of immigration across Central and South America and even beyond across the ocean from much of what America has done. Much of what the American military has done over the course of generations. So you hold that on the one hand. At the same time, as I mentioned, like the military has been a central and in some ways singular force for upward mobility for Black Americans in ways that it's difficult to think about another space, maybe the federal government, that has afforded people the same level of opportunity. Mm-hmm. I've seen it in my own family, you know, like I had family members who didn't have a lot of choices coming out of school. And then they went to the military and they served in the military for 20, 25, 30 years. And it provided, you know, financial stability, right? Like it doesn't only impact that person, but it impacts the entire extended family. They become the sort of central financial pillar of that family. And I take that seriously. And so when I think about the military showing up at tables with my, you know, my students, these 15, 16, 17 year olds, I was kind of caught in two minds about it. But more recently, I've been in conversation with some of those students. One of my students in particular, who I was especially close to, is in the National Guard. And he was deployed to Washington, D.C. when Trump deployed the National Guard into the city, as he did for several cities across the country. And I was just thinking about, you know, how is he feeling about being deployed to an American city in the political context in which Trump is utilizing the military, while also recognizing that the National Guard has paid for his education, has paid for his schooling and given him and his family opportunities that maybe he otherwise wouldn't have had. And so I'm always interested in these stories of cognitive dissonance. And so I had some conversations with him and then got more interested in exploring, well, how are Black folks in the military writ large thinking about what it means to serve in this political moment?
23: Was that former student able to answer that question for you?
24: You know, paraphrasing his answer, you know, I think he was kind of like, as long as I'm not asked to do something harmful. You know, I think the way that he was justifying his position to himself, but also to me, was that it felt like he was being used as a political pawn, which he didn't appreciate. But he also felt that he still had some level of agency with which to decide how to navigate the situation, right? So, you know, you can come in and you can be a head-bashing, brazen extension of much of what this administration is doing, or you can come and try to take a more measured approach, a more thoughtful approach. And I think that that's something that would come across in many of the conversations that I had over the course of several months with folks who were in the National Guard, in the Army, Navy, Air Force, et cetera, is that they while these directives were coming down from the administration and from the Pentagon, there still was a level of autonomy and agency people believed they had to be intentional about what they did or didn't do in the name of the U.S. military.
13: I mean, so many of the people that you interviewed come from military families. What did they tell you about why they chose to serve?
24: There's a range of reasons. I mean, a huge one is the recognition that it can provide financial and social stability in ways that few other institutions can, and that it has done so for many generations. You know, they watch their father, or they watch their cousin, or they watch their uncle, or they watch their great-granddad benefit from being a part of the military, even when the military was not treating them with the respect that they deserve. And, you know, what's unique about the military in some ways is that once you get past 20 years, it triggers a pension that you get for the rest of your life. And the longer you stay in after those 20 years, you know, 25, 30, 35, the higher the pension you receive when you ultimately retire is. I have family members who retired after, say, 25 years and then got another job, and so are making the salary from their other job while also receiving the 25-year pension from the military. And that, really? I mean, that's transformative for people, right? Like, so that is a consequential part of it. But beneath that is really this feeling of demonstrating a patriotism and demonstrating a commitment to a country, even if that country hasn't always demonstrated that same commitment to you. And I was struck by how many people I spoke to talked about this idea of like fighting for what this country can be more than they were fighting for what this country is today. And that came up over and over again. It was this idea that, you know, I don't swear allegiance to a president. I don't swear allegiance to Congress. What I do is I swear allegiance to a constitution. And then there's also this, you know, an intergenerational sense, not only as an American, but specifically as a Black American. You know, one of the folks I talked to who's still in the Army, who's an officer in the Army, he said, I'm not going to leave the military. Like, I'm not going to let these people chase me out. We built this country. Right. Like, and I think that sometimes people can use that in a sort of like, people can say it and not take seriously like what it means for people. But like, he literally was like, no, Clint, like, my folks have been here longer than the vast majority of white people's families. So there is this deep anchor, this feeling of being tethered to this country in a way that the folks who join the military take very seriously. And they are not quick to abandon their role in that project.
13: I mean, with that being said, like, Secretary Hegseth and the Trump administration have been targeting diversity initiatives, like taking down portraits of Black service people, renaming military bases honoring Confederate figures. How have you seen these cultural mandates impact Black service people?
24: It's been really hard. And I think Black service members have been experiencing a sort of cognitive dissonance. And they have been experiencing this feeling of despair, a feeling of being subjected to disrespect, that the policies and the rhetoric coming from this administration and coming from the Pentagon are suggesting that they are not worthy of being there, certainly if they're in a high-ranking officer position, that they don't deserve to be in that position. You know, Secretary Hegseth has made no secret of the fact that he thinks that functionally, like as a Black person or a woman, if you are in a high-ranking position, it is because you are there at the expense of a white man who actually deserved to be there. He has no notion of Black people being in positions of power without attributing that to affirmative action or attributing that to DEI or attributing that to something other than the military record, the capabilities, the intelligence of the people, the Black people and the women who sit before him. And he's shown this, you know, over and over again over the course of the last year and a half. He has blocked the appointments of people who have gone through the process of being promoted to various ranks, admiral, one-star, two-star, three-star, four-star general. And the thing that is consistent in that is that he is preventing those who have made statements in support of the importance of diversity and equity and inclusion, those who themselves seem to embody his limited conception of like a woke military that he wants to eradicate. And as a result, you know, just recently, he blocked another group of Black officers and women officers from being promoted in ways that are, to this degree, kind of unprecedented in recent American military memory, you know? And I think the thing that's important for people to understand is that these decisions aren't made like on a whim, right? Like the decision to promote someone to admiral, the decision to promote someone to general is made by a military committee that takes into account your entire military record, all of your character references, all of your combat service, all of your public service. Like all, it is, they, no one is brought up for promotion and promoted through this committee simply because of their gender or their race. That's simply not true. And so it's incredibly disconcerting. And so there's this feeling of despair that people are navigating, but also this feeling of well, as hard as this is, our ancestors experience worse, right? Like there are people whose ancestors were formerly enslaved and fought for the Union Army. People who, you know, their ancestors were coming from towns where they were lynched and terrorized and then went and fought for this country in World War I and World War II, all the while fighting in segregated units, and people who were sprayed with hoses during the Civil Rights Movement and then who went to fight for this country in Vietnam. And so people at once experience a sense of frustration, despair, and anger at how they're being treated today, while also trying to keep it in perspective with the way that their ancestors have been treated and how, despite the fact that they feel like they're going backwards rather than forwards, they are still in a better position than their ancestors were, and that they have a responsibility to continue to stay in the military because there is this sense of the Trump administration being a season in American history, right? And this season will pass. And what a lot of folks I spoke to have said is that we have to make sure that enough of us are still here to keep the ship steady and to rebuild the ship after this administration is gone, because we will be here much longer than they will.
13: I want to bring up an example of one of the slights that you mentioned in your article about a portrait of General Chappie James, who was the first Black four-star general, who I guess he sounds like a badass. Can you catch us up on his legacy and what happened with his portrait?
24: Yeah, I mean, I think there are a lot of people who think that he was a badass, you know? I mean, he is someone who has an extensive military record. He served in World War II, served in Vietnam. He was a fighter pilot. There's a remarkable story about him confronting who would then become the future leader of Libya and Muammar Gaddafi when he was a young rebel taking over Libya in a coup. And there's this moment where Gaddafi is driving a military vehicle onto this U.S. Air Force base, and Chappie James closes the gate before Muammar Gaddafi can get in. And then Muammar Gaddafi tries to pull out his gun, and Chappie James, almost in a John Wayne-esque style, pulls out his gun before and points to Gaddafi and is like, you better not move your hand or you'll regret it. And Gaddafi slowly backs away and then drives off. And it becomes this sort of military lore, you know, that's it sounds like a scene from a movie. And he would go on to become the first four-star general in the U.S. Air Force. And what's interesting about General Chappie James is, so his portrait was taken down from the Pentagon. It was in the Air Force gallery, and it was removed from that space in the Pentagon. And many of the folks that I spoke to talked about how when it was there, it was a source of pride. And Chappie James was in many ways a sort of aspirational figure, this feeling that this is a person who represents what is possible for Black people in the military. Like if I do my service, if I am someone who reaches the highest military standards, that I too can become a four-star general with my portrait on the wall and leave a legacy that will be remembered throughout American history. And when it was removed, to many people, it felt as if the very possibility of ascending to the position that he occupied was also removed. And Chappie James is interesting also because he wasn't this like radical liberal by any means. In many ways, he was kind of a Reagan Republican. He had very conservative political ideologies. Ronald Reagan himself really loved him and talked about what an excellent pilot he was, what a model military man he was. Even just a few years ago, Florida named a bridge after him, and in a bill that was signed by Ron DeSantis. And so his ideological positions, his political positions, were more closely aligned with that of the Republican Party and the current administration. And in some ways, the fact that he was still taken down, despite his political disposition, was almost a sort of further slap in the face, because it created this sentiment among many folks in the Pentagon and beyond that, like, man, if sharing the politics of these people, if having an exquisite military record, serving decades and decades for your country, and being, as Reagan said, you know, the sort of model pilot, model soldier, isn't enough, then none of us will ever be enough. And so it almost amplified that sense of despair that many people were feeling, that under this administration, under this secretary, Black officers would never get the shot that they deserved.
13: And noting here that we reached out to the Pentagon and they said that two portraits of General Daniel Chappie James Jr. are currently on display at the Pentagon. They added that one of his portraits has been on loan since 2021 and has never been moved or taken down. Clint also reached out to the Pentagon for comment multiple times for his own reporting and got different answers each time. But he says that his sources sent him documentation showing that the portrait has in fact been removed and says he stands by his reporting. When we come back...
24: Just like, man, what does it mean to go abroad and fight fascism when in many ways you were experiencing a sort of version of fascism and domestic terrorism here in the United States?
13: That's coming up. Stay with us. 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
2: Hawalo. Aditnak Brian Mead Jr. Hello. My name is Brian Mead Jr. with the Wiat Tribe's Dagurului Cultural Center, bringing you this week's Sulalek Phrase of the Week. This week's phrase is di'ol, which means eagle. Following the theme of birds, I'd like to include one of my favorites. The eagle, in my opinion, is one of the most beautiful and majestic birds, and of course, our United States national bird. Although the bald eagle is no longer considered an endangered species, they are still under protection by the Migratory Bird Treaty Act of 1918. The Sequoia Park Zoo has an adult female bald eagle named Juno. Di'ol. To learn more or practice this week's phrase yourself, visit www.wiat.us or follow the Dog Guru Louie on Facebook. Hoot. Thanks.
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13: This is Code Switch, the show about race and identity from NPR. I'm B.A. Parker. I'm talking to reporter Clint Smith of The Atlantic about how Black service members are faring under Pete Hegseth's Pentagon. Clint walked us through portraits coming down, promotions being blocked, an institution telling its own people they don't belong. So I had to ask Clint the question that kept nagging me after reading and hearing about his reporting. All right, I think there are some people who would say this is an institution that for decades has displayed racism, misogyny, homophobia, transphobia. Why be a part of an institution that actively does not want them there?
24: Yes, I think that that is true. And what is true is that the people within the military in many ways represent the plurality and the heterogeneity of Black America, right? Like there are people in there who themselves represent all sorts of different dispositions, positions, orientations, identities that exist within the Black identity. And I think that different folks make different decisions about what they want to be complicit in and what their theory of change is, right? Like, there are some people I spoke to who are like, I could make a decision to not be a part of this institution because of the history of imperialism, the history of militarism, the history of, as you said, sexism, racism, transphobia, homophobia. Or I could go into this institution and be a part of what helps to change it. And their position is that if everyone who wants to make the military a better version of itself leaves, then the military will never change. And this is a thing that people have to wrestle with even beyond the context of the military, right? I mean, people have to think about this in the context of the schools they attend. People have to think about this in the context of the workplaces they operate in. People have to think about this in terms of the communities and neighborhoods they live in, the cities they're a part of. And obviously, we're in a moment where a lot of people feel like so much of the progress that has been made on these fronts is moving backwards. But there's also a sense that, again, that this is a season, or so some say this is a storm, or this is a fever, you know, to use these different metaphors. And as one person I spoke to said, this is a fever and it's going to break. But we just have to ensure that when the fever does break, we are still here to sort of put things back together.
23: Is there a generational divide between how young Black service members are responding to the military's cultural shift versus the older guard?
24: You know what's interesting? There is, and yet it manifests itself in a particular sort of way, because I think the older guard, so to speak, are people who themselves have experienced different levels and gradations of racism and discrimination throughout their time in the military. You know, I spoke to folks who joined the military in the 60s, in the 70s, when the military was rife with a sort of racism that was more forceful, more conspicuous, oftentimes more violent. And they remember that time. And so what they're experiencing and how they make sense of this moment today is informed by the decades of experience that they have had in the military and in America that has given them a sense of perspective, they might say, about what they are willing to tolerate and not. But because they often have already gotten past their 20 years, there is this feeling of, well, actually, you know, I'm going to get my check for the rest of my life because of the sacrifices I've made for this country. And there's a sort of like, I've done my time and I don't have to subject myself to this anymore. While many of the younger folks have not necessarily experienced virulent racism in the way that one would have maybe in the 60s or 70s or 80s in the military, but they have not themselves gotten to the 20-year mark, which means you don't get that forever check. You don't get that pension that comes to you every month. And again, going back to the beginning of our conversation, we were talking about the practical reasons, the financial reasons, the social reasons that people often join the military. That is a huge part of it. And so for some of the younger people, they might have less tolerance, actually, than some of the older generation does. But because of the reality of the professional position they're in and how far into their tenure they are, sometimes, again, I can't speak too broadly because everybody makes different decisions. Mm-hmm. Sometimes, maybe oftentimes, they make a decision like, I'm going to just put my head down and keep going because I just have to get through the next 2.5 years or however they're thinking about it until we have a new secretary, until we have a new administration, until we are not operating in the same political context that we are today. It's a tricky moment for a lot of people. You know, like when I was having a lot of these conversations, there was a real fear that Trump was going to deploy U.S. soldiers, not even National Guard, but like active military infantry to American cities, right? To put down some of these protests that were happening. And for some people, they were like, if that happens, I'm out. Right? Like, I can't be a part of that. And so everybody, I think, is trying to figure out, like, what is their red line? But again, you're weighing this against, like, and I said this before, but I really need to emphasize, like, many of these folks who are in the military become the central financial means of stability for their entire family unit. And so you're, if the calculus is not only like, do I agree with the war in Iran or not? Or do I think that I'm going to be deployed to Minneapolis or not? It's like, if I step away from this, am I letting down or sort of ceding my responsibility to my family who needs me and who I'm only able to support because of the professional position I'm in within the military? And so I just, again, I'm like the both and guy, the complexity guy, but I do think it's important for people to like sit with the full picture.
4: It really is a stress test. Whoa.
24: So much of being a Black American is a stress test. Yeah.
4: I'm thinking about, I don't know if you've ever seen the Spike Lee film, Miracle at St. Anna.
24: I don't think so.
4: All right. Let me tell you. I mean, the movie's got its problems, but there's this really impactful scene where these Black soldiers are storming into battle. This is World War II. While on the other side is a voice that's called Access Sally on the bullhorn who is telling them, you are dying for a country that does not respect you. And so it's kind of like the opening of Saving Private Ryan, but they're being told that they're dying for naught. And I think about that in juxtaposition with, like, I think one of the people you interviewed said they're concerned that everything they've done has been in vain. So those are the kind of the dualities that I'm trying to navigate when I'm reading your article.
24: Mm-hmm. Yeah, I think those are the dualities that people who are in the military are trying to navigate every day. I mean, it is true that Black Americans have, for many years, and, you know, many would argue today, fight for a country that refuses to fight for them. And, you know, I've been working on a book the last 5 years about World War II memory. And I've traveled across the world, and I've gone to Nagasaki and spent time with atomic bomb survivors. I've gone to Seoul, Korea, and spent time with women who were forced into sex slavery by the Japanese military. I've gone to Normandy, spent time with World War II veterans. I've gone to Bariloche, Argentina, to sort of chase the trail of Nazis who fled Europe after the war. Been to Berlin, spent time with Holocaust survivors. But I've also spent time here in the U.S. with people who were born into Japanese incarceration camps in California, with some of the surviving Navajo code talkers in Arizona and New Mexico on the Navajo Nation. And those two in particular are interesting because I very much put them in conversation with the experience of my Uncle Lawrence, who, you know, grew up in Mississippi in a town where multiple people had been lynched during his childhood. And as a 19-year-old enlisted to fight in the Army, the U.S. Army, during World War II. And whenever I think about his story, I'm just like, man, what does it mean to go abroad and fight fascism? When in many ways you were experiencing a sort of version of fascism and domestic terrorism here in the United States, that you and your family and your community were subjected to like a constant barrage of not only disrespect, but violence, like physical, psychological, and emotional violence. And I put that in conversation with the experience of, you know, Japanese Americans who went and fought for the United States during World War II while their families were locked in open-air prison camps. I think about the Navajo code talkers who went and used their language as a secret code to transmit messages in the Pacific when just a few years before they had been put in boarding schools to try to extract that language from that culture, and then were asked to use that very language to fight on behalf of this country. And so I say that because the experience of Black Americans in that regard is not necessarily unique. Like many people who have experienced racism in this country, thinking particularly of those two groups, have conceived of a way to like fight for a country that not only doesn't fight for them, but that actively subjugates and oppresses them. And again, within those communities, there are differing positions. Some within the Navajo community are like, why would I ever go do that? Like, why would I ever go fight for this country when this country has, for generations, extracted my language, my culture, and physically removed my family from our land. Japanese Americans were like, why would I go fight for a country that is keeping my family in a prison camp? And then at the same time, there are some who believe that, in fact, this is a way to demonstrate our commitment to America. And maybe, again, not America as it is today, but America as it can be, America as it aspires to be. You know, as Dr. King writes about the Constitution, talking about it as a promissory note, right? That this promise of what America can be is the thing that we are moving toward, even when the country itself seems as if it is serving as the obstacle to us getting there. So yes, it's hard and it's complex and people can be of two minds and often are, you know, but I think that that complexity and that duality and that cognitive dissonance is worth sitting with because it reflects the really difficult nature of these questions.
4: I don't know. We've been aspiring for 250 years, Clint.
24: I hear it.
4: I'm ready for a result.
24: I hear it.
4: Clint Smith, thank you very much for talking with me.
24: Thank you. It's been a pleasure.
4: That's our show. Coming up on Life Kit, how to have a safe, healthy summer.
5: Try to keep your house as cool as possible by covering windows to keep the sun out, not using your oven or things that will actually heat up the inside of your house.
4: This episode was produced by Jess Kung. It was edited by Courtney Stein. Our engineer was An Li Huang. And I'm B.A. Parker. Hydrate. 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

0: 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And from the estate of Joan B. Kroc, whose bequest serves as an enduring investment in the future of public radio and seeks to help NPR produce programming that meets the highest standards of public service in journalism and cultural expression. This is NPR.
1: 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I'm Marielle Segarra.
2: At Life Kit, we are always giving you tips on how to stay healthy, and we realized summer presents some unique opportunities on that front. It's an easier time to get enough sunlight, to eat fresh fruits and vegetables, maybe even to exercise outdoors if it's not unbearably hot. It's also a risky time. We're outside, we're jumping into bodies of water, we're baking under the hot sun, we are lighting fires and cooking over them. If we're gonna do these things, we ought to do them right. Take grilling, for example.
3: Generally speaking, you don't necessarily want anything above your grill. It might not be the best setup to place your grill on a balcony where there is someone else's balcony above yours. And you generally don't want to place your grill along your house siding because it gets really hot.
2: This is Jess Larson. She's the founder of a food blog called Plays Well With Butter. Love that name. A few other precautions she mentions.
3: It's always a good idea to have a fire extinguisher on hand and just the knowledge that air feeds flames. And when in doubt, close the lid and let the fire die out on its own.
2: On this episode of Life Kit, we're going to give you the scoop on how to stay healthy and safe this summer. And grilling is just the start. We'll talk about healthy summer cooking and swimming and extreme heat and bugs and more. Question. Do you know how to swim? Like, for real? If you're not sure, takeaway one, summer is a good moment to test your swimming skills and maybe take a swimming class. That could save your life. And swimming is also just a great way to get exercise when it's hot outside. The Red Cross has a list

0: school, you should be able to turn around in a full circle and find an exit. And the fourth is you should be able to swim 25 yards to that exit without stopping.
1: So the pool that you're thinking of in your head, that's probably a 25-yard pool.
0: Lastly, you should be able to get out of the water without using a ladder. Colin says you can think elbow, elbow, tummy, knee, knee.
1: Elbow, elbow. So you're putting both of your elbows up on the surface, lifting yourself up to your stomach so you're halfway out. And then you're trying to bring your knee up, one knee up, and then the other knee up. And then you should be able to stand up at that point.
0: If you don't have these skills or you're not a confident swimmer, take a swim class. It's never too late to start. You can go to usaswimming.org/make a splash to find a class near you. And if you have kids in your life, there's even more to consider here, because drowning is the number one cause of death for children ages 1 to 4 in the United States. The American Association of Pediatrics recommends swim classes for kids and says you can start when they're as young as 1 year old. Beyond that, takeaway 2, if your kids are near a body of water, whether that's the pool, a lake, the ocean, designate an adult water watcher, someone who knows it's their job to watch the water and the kids in it. Shazik Sonoda is the founder and executive director of the drowning prevention nonprofit No More Under.
2: Often these tragedies happen because someone thinks someone else is watching. Someone thinks that someone else has an eye on the kids or on the pool. And so really being focused on watching the water, I often say that the amount of time it takes to read and answer a text message is the amount of time it takes a child to drown.
0: She says water watchers should be sober and alert and have their phone nearby in case they need to call 911.
2: I don't want to be a killjoy and say, hey, don't go drinking at pool parties. I just think that it's really important that you have someone who is a responsible adult there. Just like you have a designated driver, you should definitely have a designated person.
0: And if there are other adults around, switch off every 15 or 20 minutes so no one loses focus. All right, next up, takeaway 3. Take advantage of the sunlight, but be safe. We humans need the sun. Getting some sun exposure every day helps us sleep better. It can improve our mood and lower our stress levels, lower our blood pressure, increase our metabolism, and more. It also allows our bodies to create vitamin D, a substance we need to support our bones, our muscles, and our immune system. So make sure you're getting outside for at least 15 minutes a day, ideally at a time when it's cooler, like the morning. Also, though, don't overdo it. If you're going to be outside for hours, definitely cover your skin and wear sunscreen so you don't burn, and make sure you stay hydrated and cool. So, hydration. Look, you know you're supposed to do this, but I'm going to say it anyway. Drink lots of water. That helps your body make the sweat that it needs to cool you down. And if it's really hot out, skip the beer or the cocktail. It's just going to dehydrate you and increase your risk of heat exhaustion. Here's Paul Schramm from the Centers for Disease Control and Prevention.
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0: Now, if you're outside and you need to cool down quickly, try putting an ice pack or a wet towel on the back of your neck, under your armpits, or on your groin, because some of the body's major blood vessels are closer to the skin in those areas. Dr. Renee Salas is an attending physician at Massachusetts General Hospital, and she has some tips for when you're indoors. For instance, keep your curtains closed.
4: Try to keep your house as cool as possible by covering windows to keep the sun out, not using your oven or things that will actually heat up the inside of your house. Opening up the house when it's cool, like in the morning, and using fans to try to bring that cool air in.
0: You can do the same thing at night. Open the windows to let the heat out from the day. By the way, she mentioned ovens. If you're giving yours a rest on a hot day, salads and grain bowls are a great alternative. Anything you can throw together with minimal cooking. I like to make quinoa on the stovetop and then toss in garbanzo beans, raw cherry tomatoes, fresh dill, olive oil, vinegar, salt, pepper, raisins, and sometimes pickled carrots. It's really good. Or you could make an arugula salad with goat cheese, fresh blueberries, and walnuts. That brings me to takeaway 4. Summer is a great time to eat more whole foods. We know that ultra-processed foods are bad for our health. Here's NPR health correspondent Maria Godoy.
5: There is a lot of research linking overconsumption of ultra-processed foods to poor health outcomes. So they see an increased risk of things like type 2 diabetes, obesity, hypertension, dying from cardiovascular disease. In fact, there's research showing that eating too much ultra-processed food

0: increases your risk of dying prematurely from all causes. And the evidence is pretty strong and consistent for all of those risks.
1: We also know that fruits and vegetables are packed with nutrients, which is why nutrition experts tell you to eat the rainbow.
2: Why are we supposed to eat such colorful food? Why are blueberries so good for us? Well, in that pigment, there are phytonutrients, compounds like carotenoids and flavonoids and anthocyanins. Those are all big words for compounds that actually really can protect us. These are the things that can help stave off chronic disease and keep us healthy, which is why we're told to eat daily servings of fruits and vegetables.
1: This is Allison Aubrey, also a health correspondent at NPR. The good news is, in the summer, you have the cornucopia in front of you. Take your pick. Plump blackberries, sweet ripe peaches, juicy heirloom tomatoes. Find out what fruits and vegetables are in season during each part of the summer and celebrate them. Okay, it is time to talk about the things that creep and crawl. I wanted to say bugs, but we have learned that ticks are not technically classified as bugs. They're arachnids, along with their friends, spiders and scorpions. It's estimated that about 31 million people in the U.S. get bitten by a tick every year. Summer is peak season for this, and unfortunately, ticks can spread diseases like Lyme. Takeaway 5. Take tick bite prevention seriously. If you're spending time outdoors in the summer, especially in an area where ticks are common, like the Northeast, cover your skin as much as possible. For instance, if you're going on a hike or working in the yard, you could wear long sleeves and long pants and tuck your pants into your socks. I know it's hard to do that when it's hot, which is one reason I don't hike in the summer, but you can choose fabrics that are more breathable. And then spray your clothes and your skin with an EPA-recommended repellent. The CDC recommends that you use a bug spray with the chemical permethrin on your clothes, but not on your skin. On your skin, you want to use DEET. If you are hiking, stay on the trail and out of the tall grass. And when you get home, do a tick check right away. NPR health correspondent Ping Huang walked me through this last summer. She says, generally speaking, the longer a tick is latched onto your body, the more likely it is to spread disease.
3: Coming in from the outside, it might be helpful to throw your clothes in the dryer, because putting them on high heat for 10 minutes will kill any ticks that are kind of still crawling around on them. And then you want to jump in the shower, which will wash any ticks off you and also give you a chance to check all those places on your body that might have been covered with clothes that now you can check for ticks.
1: And if you've never seen a tick, here's what you're looking for. By the way, this is Becky Eisen, a research biologist at the CDC.
4: People are often surprised by how small these critters are. So if you can picture an everything bagel, an adult is about the size of a sesame seed, so the little white seeds on there. And then the nymphs are about the size of a poppy seed, so those tiny little black seeds. So they're often difficult to find, particularly those really small nymphs, which is probably helps to explain why so many human infections are associated with nymphal bites.
1: Becky is specifically talking about deer ticks, which are ticks that can carry Lyme disease. Lone star ticks, which can carry other diseases, are often a little bit bigger. And dog ticks, also potential disease carriers, can be much bigger than that. A couple of other things to help you identify ticks: they don't have wings, and the nymphs and adults that are the most likely to bite you each have 8 legs. Now, if you do find a tick on your body, Ping says don't throw it out right away, as eager as you might be to get rid of it.
3: Because there's some information that it would help you to collect in order to sort of understand like what your risk is. So you can try to take a really clear picture of it. You can submit that to some experts to get some consult. Try to figure out like what kind of tick is it? What life stage is it in? And that information will help you and also like a doctor, if you actually do seek some medical care, figure out what your risks are.
1: You can submit a photo to the University of Rhode Island's Tick Encounter website. And they also have field guides with photos you can use as a reference. Some symptoms of Lyme disease to look out for and definitely tell your doctor about: aches and pains, fever, a rash, fatigue, and swollen lymph nodes, among other things. Okay, last up, mosquitoes. When you're outside, your best defense against mosquito bites is a bug repellent that includes the chemical DEET. Here's Sammy Ramsey, a professor of entomology at the University of Colorado Boulder.
5: If you think for a moment about what it is that DEET is doing for you, it provides hours and hours of consistent relief by confusing the capacity of the mosquitoes to smell you. And if they can't smell you, they can't locate you as a host. It basically camouflages your chemical scent so that you do not actually smell like a human being or a host for them.
1: By the way, the CDC also says these EPA-registered insect repellents have been proven to be effective against mosquitoes. Picardin, IR3535, and oil of lemon eucalyptus. So, that's our takeaway 6. Use bug spray with one of these ingredients to handle mosquitoes outside. And when you do use bug spray, make sure you do it right. Sammy says a lot of people don't.
5: I've seen people just kind of spritz it like cologne, like a little bit here, a little bit there, rub it together. That's not going to help you. You want to make a sweeping motion each time you spray it so that the chemical is actually landing in very well distributed amounts across your skin instead of piling up in one area.
1: Now, the American Academy of Pediatrics says anyone under 2 might have skin different from that of an adult or even an older child, so apply DEET sparingly to them. But for most of us, experts say DEET is effective and safe when you use it correctly. A few other best practices when it comes to bug sprays. Apply it in open areas, not in enclosed spaces. And if you're putting it on your face, don't spray it directly. Spray it into your hands, then rub it on your skin. And wash off your bug spray with soap and water when you get back inside. Now, if it's the middle of the night and there's a mosquito in your room, you might have to go on a mosquito hunt, which is usually what I do. But if you're super tired, you can try turning on a fan or the AC to keep the mosquito away from you. And if you do get bitten by a mosquito, don't scratch. You don't want to risk infection. Instead, apply some ice or some hydrocortisone cream or aloe, and maybe cover the bite with a bandage to make scratching harder. All right, time for a recap. Takeaway 1, summer is a good moment to test your swimming skills and maybe take a class. That could save your life. Takeaway 2, if your kids are near a body of water, designate an adult water watcher. Takeaway 3, take advantage of the sunlight, but be safe. Cover your skin, wear sunscreen so you don't burn, and make sure you stay hydrated. Takeaway 4, summer is a great time to eat more whole foods. Find out what fruits and vegetables are in season during each part of the summer and celebrate them. Takeaway 5, take tick bite prevention seriously. Finally, takeaway 6, to prevent mosquito bites, use bug spray with ingredients like DEET, Picardin, IR3535, or oil of lemon eucalyptus. This episode of Life Kit was produced by Claire Marie Schneider. Megan Kane is our senior supervising editor, and Lauren Gonzalez is our executive producer. 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I'm Mariel Segarra. 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
13: In Los Angeles, I'm Kai Rizdahl. It is Friday today, July the 10th. Good as it always is to have you along, everybody. We are, to be honest, a little squeezed today. The show's only half an hour, you know. So we're going to dig right into that Friday thing that we do. Heather Long is at Navy Federal. David Gura is at Bloomberg. Hey, you two.
9: Hey, Kai.
14: Hi, Kai.
13: David Gura, you get to go first. And it goes like this. The Fed Minutes. We had Robin Brooks from Brookings on the program on Wednesday, I guess, when the minutes came out. And Robin said something right at the end, and I had mismanaged our time, so we didn't have enough time to talk about this. He said he thought those minutes were not as hawkish as perhaps everybody else has been reading them. That is to say, not as concerned over interest rates and inflation. And I guess I'd like your take, because I thought they were pretty hawkish. I thought there was some sentiment there on the committee that, they're not opposed to thinking about raising interest rates.
9: I would side with you versus Robin. I mean, we look at those minutes and see that there was some division among policymakers about the approach that they wanted to take at that meeting. And of course, the headline from that last meeting was Kevin Warsh had unanimity among members mm-hmm. of the Federal Open Market Committee. They agreed to keep the rate where it has been. A lot of ink spilled over that. But I think when you look at those minutes, you see that there is growing concern among a lot of those policymakers about inflation, where it is and where it's headed. And I think that is shaping up to be the story of this first part of the Kevin Warsh Fed. Yes, we talk a lot about what's happening in the Middle East, but I think there's this roiling concern among policymakers and economists and investors as well that inflation, which was already higher than the Fed wanted it to be, was proving to be a persistent problem, is bleeding beyond just energy and other parts of the economy. So I'm with you. I look at that and maybe you can say Kevin Warsh kept everybody in line. Maybe they gave him the benefit of the doubt, but I do think that there was more concern there than we thought, at least from the get-go.
13: Yeah, roiling concern. Good phrase. Back to the Middle East in a minute. We shall get Heather Long. But I do want to touch base on the other news out of the Fed this week. The chairman announced his task forces, the five of them. Some interesting choices, some straight ahead choices. What do you make of these people who would be advising the Fed and maybe changing the way the central bank does business?
14: Overall, I thought it was good news. It's a lot of smart, credible people who aren't overtly partisan. And, I read it as this was a signal that Kevin Warsh is not doing the bidding of the White House, that he is trying to seriously position the Fed for the future. Now, you can quibble, certainly with a few names here and there, but the bigger problem for Kevin is five is a lot. I don't care how good of a multitasker you are, to have five screens up, you can't pay attention to them all. So it seems to me like,
13: that's a good analogy, five screens. I like that.
14: Yeah, particularly in the FIFA era. But anyway, so I think it's pretty obvious he's going to move quickly on communications and data, potentially looking at some other data. I think the interesting wild card is when I looked at the names on the inflation one.
13: Yeah.
14: As David was just saying, we're probably going to stay well above the 2% inflation target for a long time. And when you look at the three names on the inflation one, you get a lot of people who are a little contrarian. And, what are they going to say? What are they going to recommend in this world of, we can't get inflation back to target? That could be interesting.
13: Yeah. David, on the communications thing, I don't know if you saw this, but Christopher Waller, Governor Waller, if you will, came out, I guess he had a speech on Monday where he said, maybe too much forward guidance is a bad thing. So clearly Warsh is having an influence.
9: Yeah, and this is kind of where we knew he wanted to make a mark. And I think what's interesting about all of these committees, all these task forces, is it's kind of putting into effect what we kind of thought Kevin Warsh would want to do. He's not going it alone. You go back to the hearing that he had on Capitol Hill before he was confirmed. We didn't get a whole lot about what his plans were going to be going forward. So we were kind of looking back at speeches he'd made in the past, criticisms he'd made of the Fed in the past. And so I think don't want to call them proxies, but through these task forces, yeah. he's going to try to make a stamp in the way in which he is. And, you know, as Heather said, I there are a lot of names here that are recognizable. I kind of laughed that a Stanford guy would pick, like, I think a quarter of the Harvard Economics Department to be on these committees. But, you know, it's a wide mix. And, you know, you got Doug McMillon, who used to head Walmart, Mark yeah. Andreessen. There are some who are not, you know, traditional Fed policymaker types. And, you know, maybe that will lead to some sporting conversation.
13: Sporting or sporty conversation.
9: There you go. Heather,
13: to the Middle East indirectly, if I could. Uncertainty now, certainly, about what's happening over there political-military-wise. Uncertainty in the oil and gas markets. And I guess I want to touch base with you on uncertainty in this economy now is everywhere. Discuss.
14: Yeah, it certainly feels that way. And I mean, you left out, you could pile onto your list that we have these large federal debt burdens in the United States and many other countries. And, you know, obviously this has all resulted in feels like a daily deluge of headlines that you and David have to get through every day. But, you know, for a lot of people in the real economy, it's borrowing costs are higher. You know, what was really noticeable is, okay, when we sort of got this sort of maybe ceasefire, whatever we're calling it now, you know, oil and gas prices did come down a bit. Now, obviously, they've jumped around a little bit. But what didn't really come down were the bond market prices. You know, the borrowing costs have stayed high, and that is a direct result of this uncertainty, risky world. It's a new normal.
13: A new abnormal, perhaps. Who knows? David, last question to you, and it goes like this. Look ahead to the week for me, would you, coming up. Lots of data, lots of Fed speakers. We got CPI, we got the Beige Book, we got retail sales. What's on your radar as you head into Monday?
9: Well, I think the 14th of June is the big date. We're going to get new CPI data, so some more insight into inflation. And that's also the day on which Kevin Warsh is going to go to Capitol Hill for the first time as Fed chair to answer questions. So again, I think it's just another opportunity, one of the first opportunities we have for him to kind of lay out his plans, talk about the economy as he sees it. We got these task forces out of the way, but I think that's what I'm most interested in hearing is sort of how he sees the economy right now.
13: A primer, by the way, on this program on Humphrey Hawkins coming up Tuesday, I think. David Gura at Bloomberg and Heather Long at Navy Federal. Thanks, you two.
9: Thanks, Kai.
14: Bye, Kai.
13: Wall Street on this Friday. Ain't nothing traders like better than going out on a high note. We will have the details when we do the numbers.

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1: This final note on the way out today, in which both the 30-year fixed-rate mortgage and Article 1, Section 7, Clause 2 of the Constitution of the United States make an appearance. The 30-year fixed, Freddie Mac says, sits today at 6.49%. Also, and related, that bipartisan housing bill is wrapping up its 10th day, excluding Sundays, sitting on the president's desk, waiting for his signature, which he has not said he will do. If he doesn't veto it by midnight, the aforementioned Article 1, Section 7, Clause 2 says it becomes law anyway. Our theme music was composed by BJ Lederman. Marketplace's executive producer is Nancy Fargali. Joanne Griffith is the chief content officer. Neil Scarborough is the vice president and general manager. And I'm Kai Rizdahl. Have yourselves a great weekend, everybody. We will see you back here on Monday, all right? This is APM.
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5: I'm Peter Sagal. 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
1: Welcome to Heard and Humboldt on KHSU, a program where we play a range of live music recordings captured in Humboldt County. One local venue that is often sharing great recordings with us is Outer Space in Arcata. And this week we will feature a segment of an Outer Space show on May 17th, which featured Canadian folk singer Aura Kogan and local groups Bleeder and October Country, which is the group we're going to showcase today. October Country, a Humboldt-based band that has been active for a couple of years now, is led by vocalists and songwriters March Adstrom and Gabriel LeBeau, who also alternate guitar and bass playing. This show also features special guests Jolien Enum on violin, Rob Diggins on cornet, mandolin, and viola, James Forrest on drums and percussion, and Russ Thalheimer on sax. The song we're going to hear today is entitled Pony, written by Gabriel LeBeau. The tune also features a fantastic sax solo from Russ Thalheimer. Again, this song was recorded live on May 17th, 2026 at Outer Space on the Arcata Plaza. So without further ado, we hope you'll enjoy Pony by October Country.

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1: You're listening to Heard and Humboldt on KHSU, and we just heard Pony, performed by October Country. Again, this was recorded at a live show at Outer Space in Arcata on May 17th. To check out the full concert with October Country, Bleeder, and Ora Kogan, and to watch many other videos of touring and local bands, you can visit Outer Space's YouTube page at Outer Space Arcata. 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Thanks for listening to Heard and Humboldt on KHSU. 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
3: And I'm Mary Louise Kelly. One of my favorite things to do when I am packing for a vacation is to read fiction set in the place where I'm going. I start hearing the voices in my head, the accent, the dialect. I start tracking where the characters go, and then I pull up a city map and start learning the geography of my destination. And then it is so fun when I finally arrive in real life and I get to wander around and think, oh, that's the square where they had the chase scene. Or, oh, that's the cafe where she finally confronted him. Well, in a few weeks, I am headed with high school friends to Dublin. And so I have been tearing through Tana French novels. Tana French is queen of Irish crime fiction, including the Dublin Murder Squad series. She's on the line from Dublin. Hi there.
4: Hello, Mary Louise. Thank you so much for having me.
3: So I thought I'd gobbled up your entire Dublin Murder Squad series, and then I checked and realized that I'd never picked up the second. The second is titled The Likeness. It came out in 2008. I'm delighted to report I have rectified the submission. It totally holds up. I tore through it last week.
4: I'm delighted. Thank you so much.
3: And I mention it because of the way that you play with the setting. Just a little bit of backdrop. Several of the characters in The Likeness are students, PhD students at Trinity College, which, as you know well, is Ireland's oldest university, the alma mater of Oscar Wilde and Samuel Beckett, and this whole long list. It prompts me to ask, how much detail is the right amount of detail to bring a place to life for your readers?
4: Oh, that's hard, because when I love a place, as you know, my readers have probably noticed, I can talk about it for a really long time. I love places, especially places with atmosphere, places with history, and they do have that feeling for me that they have somewhere, if you could just catch

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1: For KHSU, I'm Alejandro Zepeda with your Friday weather forecast and community updates. This weekend will be cool and partly cloudy along the coast and warm and clear inland. Coastal areas will see nighttime lows in the low 50s and daytime highs in the low 60s this weekend, and inland areas will see nighttime lows in the low 50s and daytime highs in the mid-90s. And now for wildfire updates. The Milepost 16 fire on the north end of Hoopa has burned roughly 86 acres with 68% containment. Evacuation warnings are in place in the area, and Highway 96 is now reopened with one-way traffic. Visit protect.genesis.com for more details. And now for community calendar events. Noble Berry Farm in Fieldbrook has You Pick Blueberries from 10 to 6 Wednesdays through Sundays. The Friday night market continues in Old Town Eureka at 5:30. This week's theme is Neon, and Jenny and David and the Sweet Soul Band, as well as Papa Haole and the Fleas, will perform. Following the market, the Eureka Theater will have an after-party featuring the Elderberry Rust String Band from 8 to midnight. On Saturday, join the Sequoia Park Ivy League for an ivy bashing party. Meet at the fountain at T and Glatt Streets at 9. The Humboldt Dockside Market will take place at Mattaket Plaza from 9 to 11. The Eureka Center for Spiritual Living is hosting their annual Twice Nice Sale from 10 to 2. Friends of the Redwood Libraries is hosting their Fill a Bag Book Sale from 10 to 3 at the Eureka Library. The Kinetic Sculpture Lab is hosting an open house from noon to 2 at their new location on Samoa Boulevard. Friends of the Dunes will be hosting a workshop on the snails of Humboldt at the Nature Center in Manila from 3 to 5. Sea Goat Farm Stand in McKinleyville is hosting Summer Nights at the Farm Stand from 5 to 7 with a performance by Papa Haole and the Fleas. On Sunday, the Arcata Flea Market will take place at the Community Center from 9 to 3. The Humboldt Botanical Garden Summer Music Series continues with Backstreet performing at 1. The Partnership in Music Orchestra will be performing at the Eureka Women's Club starting at 2. From all of us at KHSU, please stay safe and have a good weekend.
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3: And I'm Mary Louise Kelly. Patriotic art is taking center stage this year as the United States celebrates its 250th. This month, we're looking at the effect of Trump administration policies on arts and culture. NPR's Chloe Veltman reports on how some artists are adapting to new patriotic priorities.
4: It's been 6 years since President Trump first announced his plan to build a sculpture park featuring 250 life-size statues of notable American figures.
5: And we will teach our children to know that they live in a land of legends.
4: Concrete plans for the National Garden of American Heroes are still in the works. Nevertheless, the National Endowment for the Arts has handed out some 50 grants to cultural groups around the country to help celebrate some of the heroes slated for inclusion, such as the 40th President of the United States.
6: God bless you, and God bless the United States of America.
4: At the Ronald Reagan Presidential Library and Museum, 40 miles northwest of downtown Los Angeles, the voice of the actor-turned-politician floats above music from his Hollywood career in a new orchestral and video work highlighting episodes from his colorful life.
7: Mr. Gorbachev, tear down this wall.
4: A regional group, the New West Symphony, created the Ronald Reagan Overture with the help of a $25,000 Garden of American Heroes grant from the NEA. Michael Christie is New West's music director.
8: Stirring patriotism on America's birthday. Like, that is a solid message. I'm proud of it.
4: Christie and the musicians perform against the backdrop of an enormous American flag. Reagan's Air Force One plane hangs above the audience. Audience member Teresa Brunasso is deeply moved.
9: It reaches out to your heart, it touches you inside and out, and it makes you so proud to be an American.
4: The NEA funds far more than patriotic programming, but this being the 250th anniversary year, there's a particular emphasis on national pride. In 2025, the Trump administration rescinded about $21 million in NEA grants, according to advocacy nonprofit Americans for the Arts. The money was pulled from projects around the country that did not meet the administration's funding objectives. For example, if they were too focused on diversity and inclusion, the administration said it was prioritizing grants for more patriotic works, like military band performances. In a statement, the NEA said the anniversary is an opportunity to celebrate our nation's rich artistic heritage and cultural legacy through many artistic disciplines and perspectives. The unexpected loss of funding devastated arts groups around the country, but some leaned into the spirit of American patriotism. Take the Chicago-based Mexican folk music group Sones de Mexico Ensemble. Last year, the NEA abruptly rescinded their grant to create concerts and education programs around a popular type of Mexican ballad known as a corrido. So when the group's co-founder, Juan Diaz, heard about the NEA's Garden of American Heroes grants, he decided to look down the list of heroes.
9: And I picked 8 people in U.S. history that I felt I could write a corrido about.
4: He repitched the project to the NEA, this time using Trump administration-approved subjects like aviator Amelia Earhart and baseball star Roberto Clemente. The grant came through.

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1: Welcome to Heard and Humboldt on KHSU, a program where we play a range of live music recordings captured in Humboldt County. One local venue that is often sharing great recordings with us is Outer Space in Arcata. And this week we will feature a segment of an Outer Space show on May 17th, which featured Canadian folk singer Aura Kogan and local groups Bleeder and October Country, which is the group we're going to showcase today. October Country, a Humboldt-based band that has been active for a couple of years now, is led by vocalists and songwriters March Adstrom and Gabriel LeBeau, who also alternate guitar and bass playing. This show also features special guests Jolien Enum on violin, Rob Diggins on cornet, mandolin, and viola, James Forrest on drums and percussion, and Russ Thalheimer on sax. The song we're going to hear today is entitled Pony, written by Gabriel LeBeau. The tune also features a fantastic sax solo from Russ Thalheimer. Again, this song was recorded live on May 17th, 2026 at Outer Space on the Arcata Plaza. So without further ado, we hope you'll enjoy Pony by October Country.

0: Thank you.
1: You're listening to Heard and Humboldt on KHSU, and we just heard Pony, performed by October Country. Again, this was recorded at a live show at Outer Space in Arcata on May 17th. To check out the full concert with October Country, Bleeder, and Aura Kogan, and to watch many other videos of touring and local bands, you can visit Outer Space's YouTube page at Outer Space Arcata. Thanks to Outer Space for providing the recordings. And thank you so much to the members of October Country for their music. Thanks for listening to Heard and Humboldt on KHSU. And tune in next time as we explore more live music from behind the Redwood Curtain. And if you're a local musician who would like your live recordings featured on Heard and Humboldt, send us an email to khsu-contact@humboldt.edu.
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3: And I'm Mary Louise Kelly. It's here, the big weekend at Wimbledon, and the singles finals are now set. After a long, actually historically long, grueling 5-hour and 15-minute quarterfinal match this week, Novak Djokovic lost in straight sets in today's semifinal against Jannik Sinner. He will meet Alexander Zverev, who took out all England clubs' local hero, Arthur Ferry, to reach the finals this weekend. On the women's side, we're looking at an all-Czech final tomorrow. Ava Wallace of The Athletic has been following the joy and the heartbreak from Wimbledon. Hi there. Welcome back to All Things Considered.
4: Thanks for having me.
3: Okay, before we look ahead, quick look back. I mentioned Djokovic, who is now 39, who's won Wimbledon over and over in past years, and Serena Williams, who also pulled out a racket and hit the grass again this year. How did she and Djokovic meet the moment?
4: Oh, they both met the moment in very different ways and had very different times that they stayed on the court. But so Serena was really, she lost her first round match against Maya Joint, who was an Aussie who was raised in the U.S. actually, so quite aware of all things legendary Serena Williams. She handled herself super well in that match, and Serena looked understandably rusty. It was her first singles match in about 4 years since she quote-unquote evolved away from tennis at the U.S. Open in 2022. It was a really hard-fought match, but, you know, it was her first match. She was playing a 20-year-old. She couldn't move as well as we're used to seeing her move. Her serve was still there, but, she had a lot of rust to shake off her game, and she kind of came into this, her comeback to tennis, saying that, you know, whatever happens, happens. She would be fine with whatever. She just wanted her two young daughters to see her play. And I have to say, it did not seem like that after the match. It seemed like that old Serena Williams was kind of right there and just as angry after a loss as ever.
3: Taking it just as seriously as she ever did, as she should. Okay, right. I mentioned Jannik Sinner ousting Djokovic in straight sets. What's our takeaway from that? Maybe next year, Novak?
4: Maybe next year. He said afterwards that he'd like to come back when he's 40 years old and try again for his, well, by then, if he hasn't won his 25th Grand Slam, I don't know. That might be a window that's closing quickly for Djokovic. He looked totally flat after what you mentioned, a 5-hour and 15-minute match against Felix Auger-Aliassime, and that's kind of Djokovic's problem, is he's going to have to